0: This is 99.5 WBDYLP, a project of the Bundy Museum of History and Art in Binghamton. 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

0: Ladies and gentlemen, boys and girls, welcome to the hottest sonic journey across many continents and beyond. 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I wouldn't just bring you the beats without the stories behind them. 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
1: 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It's also about the stories behind the music. 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

0: a Tribe Called Quest, De La Soul. And last but not least, I want to say peace to the grandfather Bambaataa of the mighty Sioux Nation. And I'm out, y'all. 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

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You want me. You want me. You want me. You want me. You want me. You want me. You want me. You want me. You want me. You want me. You want me. You want me. You want me. You want me. You want me. You want me. You want me. You want me. You want me. You want me. You want me. You want me. You want me. You want me. You want me. You want me. You want me. You want me. You want me. You want me. You want me. You want me. You want me. You want me. You want me. You want me. You want me. You want me. You want me. You want me. You want me. You want me. You want me. You want me. You want me. You want me. You want me. You want me. You want me. You want me. You want me. You want me. You want me. You want me. You want me. You want me. You want me. You want me. You want me. You want me. You want me. You want me. You want me. You want me. You want me. You want me. You want me. You want me. You want me. You want me. You want me. You want me. You want me. You want me. You want me. You want me. You want me. You want me. You want me. You want me. You want me. You want me. You want me. You want me. You want me. You want me. You want me. You want me. You want me. You want me. You want me. You want me. You want me. You want

0: Yeah, that was X-Clan. The name of the track is called Funkin' Lessons. And that's from the album called To the East Black Words. And before that, you heard Side Effect. The name of the track is called Always There. And that's like a replay or a remake of Ronnie Law's Always There from his album called Pleasure Sensitive. So I played a little bit of that too before I put on the Side Effect version. And before that, you heard Brand Nubian led by Lord Jamar. The name track is called Dance to My Ministry from their album called One for All. And I open up with a track by Sela Anansi along with Def Jeff. And the name track is called Black People. And BB with the facts. So here she is.
1: Yes, I have facts about Ronnie Laws. He's a musician, a jazz saxophonist and singer from Houston, Texas. He was born and raised in Houston, Texas, and he's the fifth of eight children. And three of his siblings are also musicians. One is an actress and singer. He started playing the saxophone at the age of 11. In 1971, he moved to Los Angeles and to start a musical career. He started off by performing with the South African musician Hugh Masekela. In 1972, Ronnie Laws joined the band Earth, Wind & Fire. He played with them for 18 months, but then he decided to become a solo artist. And that song, Always There, was released in 1975. And in 1976, the R&B group Side Effect released a version with lyrics. And there are two other versions that were released by two other groups, by Incognito and by Jocelyn Brown. And those two other versions are, also became major hits.
0: Yeah, yeah. Way to go, BB. And more facts from BB later on. But, yo, let me tell you what we're playing right now. Underneath this is by Dark. Along with Tefo Fox, and the name track is called Jabala Dub, right here on Bantanaz Radio. Enjoy. Yeah.

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1: Skin looks like pearls, the best thing in the world. Never change it for anybody else in brown skin, girl. Skin just like pearls, the best thing in the world.
2: Never change it for anybody else.

0: Yeah, yeah, that was Nas along with Lauryn Hill. The name track is called If I Rule the World. That's from his album called, well, it doesn't say the name of the album for some reason on my Serato, but that came from his second album. Whatever the name is, I forgot. But anyway, forgive me for not knowing that album, Nas. And before that is Beyonce along with St. John and Wizkid. The name track is called Brown Skin Girl. And I know the name of that album where it came from. It's the Lion King, The Gift soundtrack. And then before that, I played Sella Soul. The name track is called Love Yourself. And that's from the album called Milk and Honey. And before that, I played Afro B. The name track is called Melanin. And that's from his album called Afro Wave 3. And BB, what you got to say on this?
1: Yes, so I have facts about Nas and that song, specifically about the song If I Rule the World. The song was released in June 1996, and it was released on Nas' album called It Was Written. So that's the name you were looking for. And so that was that album marked a change in an evolution in Nas's career. The song Imagine If I Rule the World is inspired by the Curtis Blow 1985 song of the same title, of the same name. It's also called If I Rule the World. For Lauryn Hill, it was her first appearance outside of the Fugees, and it was just before she released her own solo album. So that's the first time she was featured as a solo artist. Commercially, If I Rule the World was a breakthrough for Nas into the mainstream level. The song was charted on the Billboard 100, and it was also on the top 20 of different charts. In 2021, June 2021, If I Rule the World was certified platinum. And yes, those were a few facts about the song If I Rule the World. So more than 30 years ago now, right?
0: Yeah, got to be.
1: Yes, 1996.
0: You know, yeah, indeed. And hey, y'all, we're going to continue on with more music for your enjoyment. And that's what we do. We give you global music for all occasions right here on Bantunas Radio. 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I know it's kind of like tricky to spell. It's, by the way, I can spell it for you. It's BANTUNAUTS. And share the wealth, you know what I'm saying? Tell those who may not know about us, all right? And we continue on and check us out, Bantunas Radio. Enjoy.

0: Salatiel on this one. Salut, salut à tout le monde. Ici Salatiel, Highman General. 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
1: Back in the days when I was a teenager, before I had status and before I had a pager, you could find the abstract. Listening to hip hop, my pops used to say it reminded him of bebop. I said, well, daddy, don't you know that things go in cycles? Way the Bobby Brown is just amping like Michael. It's all expected. Things are for the look.

0: exciting music coming your way on Bam Chenna's Radio. We'll be right back after these messages from the station, so don't touch that dial.
1: I'm Dr. Anthony Lizerwitz, and this is Climate Connections. A few years ago, Iowa City took a bold step. It made every ride on every city bus free. The city wanted to help people avoid driving, which creates a lot of planet-warming carbon pollution. And it worked. Sarah Gardner, Iowa City's Climate Action Coordinator, says that in the first year of free fares, cars in the city drove 1.8 million fewer miles, and bus ridership jumped.
2: Our ridership increased 43%, and it has continued to grow even after that, so more and more people are getting on the bus.
1: Last year, the city council extended the free fares and paid for them in part by raising parking fees, creating another reason to take the bus. The city has also run programs to promote the bus, like having artists decorate bus stops and hosting a contest to see which route gained the most new riders.
2: Everybody on that bus got donuts in the morning, which was quite popular, as you can imagine.
1: Gardner says increasing bus ridership has benefits beyond reducing emissions. It frees up the road for bikes and pedestrians and helps neighbors to get to know each other.
2: And I am just so proud of the way the community has both embraced fare-free transit and also benefited from it.
1: Climate Connections is produced by the Yale Center for Environmental Communication. To learn more about climate change, visit climateconnections.org.
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0: are back to give you global music for all occasions. The name of the show is called Bantunas Radio. I am your DJ Charles Ray, and also here with me is
1: Bibi Mwamba.
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0: Absolutely, check that out, and you'll be in for a treat. And so, speaking of treats, you know, we got music coming your way, and underneath us right now to set it off is by Neil Conway and Tate Moore. The name track is called Someday We'll All Be Free. Check it out right here on Bantunas Radio. Yeah.

Africa, black, white, Japanese, Chinese, Filipino, Latino. Let me

0: Kokoroko. The name track is called Sweetie. And before that, you just heard a track by DJ Perna and the Former City Recordings. And the name of the track is called Sweetie. And before that, you heard DJ Shreech, and the name track is called Pull Over, featuring DJ Jam 305. And then we played One Day Cold, and the name of the track is called, what's the name of the track, Charles? The name of the track is called Rotate, and that's from his album called Selection. And before that, you heard the Set It Off by Neil Conway. The name track is called Someday We'll All Be Free. Also featuring Tate Moore and BB with the Facts. So here she is.
1: Yes, I have facts about the group Kokoroko. It's a band based in London. Their music is a mix of Afrobeat, jazz, high life. The band was first started in 2014, and when they were first starting, they were playing covers of West African songs before they started writing their own music. By playing covers, it was the way for them to study the music of older generation while developing their own sounds. They also played some covers of Black American and Black British music. The founder of Kokoroko said in an interview that when they select songs, so he said this: "We try as a rule never to do anything and say that it's going to be successful. It's always from a place of love, and when we cover music, we try to forget if people know the song or not, if it's going to make us money or not. What really matters is if we are really going to enjoy and learn from it."
0: Word up. And find us online, Bantunauts Radio, or Bantunauts, that's Bantunauts. And underneath us right now, we're playing Mr. Kleb. The name track is called Reincarnated Sound 3.0. Check it out right here. Yeah.

0: Yeah, yeah, you just heard a track by Black Coffee and Monique Bingham. The name of the track is called Deep in the Bottom of Africa. And you can find that from the album called The Best of the Last. And then before that, you heard a track by Ricardo Banks. The name track is called Easy JJ. And before that, you heard Wizkid. The name track is called On Top Your Matter. And that's from the album called Ayo. That's A-Y-O. And before that, you heard Techno. The name track is called Dance. And that's from something called Limitless Urban Volume 36 album compilation. And that's pretty much what I played on this set. And BB has something in store. So see what she got to say on the facts, though.
1: Yeah, so Deep in the Bottom of Africa is a collaboration between Monique Bingham, an American singer, and Black Coffee, the South African music producer. And let's see. Beyond that, I really don't have many facts to share about this set.
0: Okay, that's fine. We're going to keep the music going, you know what I'm saying? And that's what we do, you know, to bring you global music for all occasions. And yo, check out what we're gonna play next right here on Bantanas Radio. Underneath us right now, we're playing Mark Francis. The name track is called Umi Part One. All right, check it out right here, Bantanas Radio. Yeah.

Baba, baba, baba, baba, baba, baba, baba, baba, baba, baba, baba, baba, baba, baba, baba, baba, baba, baba, baba, baba, baba, baba, baba, baba, baba, baba, baba, baba, baba, baba, baba, baba, baba, baba, baba, baba, baba, baba, baba, baba, baba, baba, baba, baba, baba, baba, baba, baba, baba, baba, baba, baba, baba, baba, baba, baba, baba, baba, baba, baba, baba, baba, baba, baba, baba, baba, 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

0: Yeah, yeah, you just heard a track by Foster Sivers, rest in peace. The name of the track is called Uncle Albert from his album, self-entitled album, Foster Sivers. And then before that, you heard Mandrill. The name of the track is called Two Sisters of Mystery, and from the album called Just Outside of Town. And then before that, you heard Afro B. The name of the track is called Mapuka. And before that, you heard To Set It Off by George Krantz. The name track is called Dendada. All right, we up out of here. Thank you for listening to Bantanas Radio. We signing out, and stay tuned for the next program, y'all. See y'all next week on the radio. Yeah.
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1: Do I think she made a mistake in the ruling? I do. But look, it was 5-4. Sometimes the Supreme Court makes mistakes. We're going to try to correct that mistake, but nobody's perfect, including the Supreme Court.
0: Vice President J.D. Vance is criticizing Justice Amy Coney Barrett for joining the 6-3 Supreme Court decision upholding birthright citizenship for children born to people in the country temporarily or without permission. Vance says it's an issue to consider with future court nominees, and Congress should change the law. Administration officials say they'll start by targeting what they call birth tourism. In fact, pregnant tourists very rarely give birth here. But there are an estimated 6 million people born in the U.S. who live in a mixed-status household. Zane Lacani with the Women's Refugee Commission in Wisconsin says the birthright decision doesn't remove legal barriers those families face when trying to get public housing, food stamps, and other benefits.
2: So this is a way in which you do not get those vital life-sustaining benefits to which you are entitled to as a U.S. citizen because one of your parents is an immigrant.
0: President Donald Trump and Senate Republicans are broadly unpopular and could face tough midterms. A new New York Times poll finds economic and cost of living concerns are helping Democrats narrow the gap in key Senate battlegrounds. But the poll still says Republicans are likely to keep control of the chamber. With a Democratic Socialist winning nomination in Denver, progressives have continued to do well in the Democratic primary. Other Colorado winners are more moderate but ran on their willingness to aggressively oppose the president. Trump's latest financial disclosure shows he earned nearly $1.2 billion last year from his cryptocurrency businesses. Ethics watchdogs say countries, corporations, and individuals with pending government business have pumped huge amounts of cash into the Trump family's World Liberty Financial. Just after stepping off a jet given to him by Qatar, Trump denied they are buying access.
3: I made a lot of money before I became president, and they invest my money, and I don't even speak to them. You put your money in, and that's it. I don't talk to them.
0: The filing also shows he made millions more selling Trump-branded Bibles, watches, and sneakers. The House voted all but unanimously to disclose which lawmakers in the past used taxpayer money to settle sexual misconduct claims. Congress ended such taxpayer-funded settlements 9 years ago. Critics note the Department of Justice still has not released all of its files on the late sex offender Jeffrey Epstein, in spite of a law requiring that. I'm Joe Ulloray for Pacifica Network and Public News Service. 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

ahorita busca la policía militar, los cuerpos paramilitares. 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Ganamos.

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0: 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I like your spice. 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
1: Welcome to 2026 Talks, where we're following our democracy in historic times.
2: This was a deliberate act to damage the reflecting pool at the National Mall that members of the National Park Service worked hard to restore.
1: U.S. Attorney for Washington, D.C. Jeanine Pirro says a grand jury has indicted former Olympic athlete David Hearn of Maryland on one count of destruction of federal property. Hearn was one of several people arrested after President Donald Trump said, with little proof, leftist vandals slashed the Lincoln Memorial reflecting pool's new sealant. Hearn denies the charge, and evidence, including newspapers, pictures show the sealant coming loose on its own. After the Supreme Court's ruling on birthright citizenship, the Justice Department says it's targeting what it calls birth tourism when a pregnant foreign national comes to the country on a temporary visa, specifically to have a child who is then a citizen. Giving birth here isn't illegal, but Acting Attorney General Todd Blanche stresses doing it specifically so the child will be a citizen is visa fraud.
3: Everybody should agree it's a violation of our laws if your intention coming here, if you're pregnant, is to have a child to become a United States citizen because of our laws.
1: A Migration Policy Institute study finds less than 1% of the more than 3.5 million births in the U.S. each year might fit the definition of birth tourism. But Trump says even the reading of the 14th Amendment that makes it an issue is flat wrong.
4: It was a month after the Civil War ended that it went through. That's because it was meant for the babies of slaves. It wasn't meant for rich people from China that came over in Gulf Streams.
1: The Department of Homeland Security is incentivizing what it calls self-deportation after the court ruled the administration could end temporary protected status for Haitian and Syrian refugees. DHS is offering $2,600 and a free plane ticket if they leave voluntarily. Homeland Secretary Mark Wayne Mullen says TPS was always supposed to be temporary.
5: You had an opportunity while you were here to possibly try to change your status. Now that the court ruling has went out, you no longer have that option. You have to go back to a country that either take you or back to the country you came from.
1: Migrant and human rights advocates say it's unsafe for them to return home and say Haiti and Syria are still dangerous places with thousands killed in the streets each year. The court's TPS ruling could severely impact health care since migrants make up a big part of that workforce. Federal data show more than 20,000 Haitian TPS holders work in hard-to-fill nursing assistant and caregiver positions. A third of the 350,000 Haitians in the program work in health care. This July 5th, some Americans will commemorate those who died protecting civil rights. Cities nationwide will hold tours, voter registration drives, and discussions in honor of what's called Martyrs Day. John Jay Professor of Constitutional Law, Gloria J. Brown Marshall, is helping organize the events.
6: It has us celebrate on July 4th, but also bring to mind that those freedoms they're celebrating on July 4th came with a price, and we need to recommit to the ongoing work of freedom because that work is not completed.
1: I'm Edwin J. Vieira for Pacifica Network and Public News Service. 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

0: This is a work of fiction audio theater. Any resemblance to any individuals, living or dead, or any locations are completely coincidental. At the end of the 19th century, Barnaby Druthers and Harper Thorne investigated mysteries as amateur detectives. Before this duo parted ways, their adventures were documented in newspapers and books. More than a century later, descendants who shared those iconic names would one day cross paths again. These are the stories of Harper Thorne and Barnaby Druthers, known as the Modern Druthers Adventures. It began as a normal evening as Captain Cal took his seat in Studio A of the local community radio station. 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
3: Oh, dear. Well, who's the next in rank?
5: I'm Aver Lannings. I do the tech round here. I also have a show called Vaporwave Express.
3: Vaporwave?
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5: Vaporwave is kind of like... How do I describe it?
3: Please, don't describe it. Let some mysteries remain unsolved.
6: But you can find answers to many mysteries with science. I should know. 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
3: If you insist.
6: I'm Sherman Plank. I host the Sherman's Super Science Show.
3: Sounds super. Are you a scientist by day, science programmer by night?
6: Aren't we all scientists when we explore our wondrous world in search of data-based discovery?
3: If I could refocus the query for you, have you received a doctorate in your field of study, or just a fan?
6: I'm a graduate of the School of Hard Knocks, receiving a magna cum laude in the University of Life.
3: So the answer is no, then.
6: No. Do you have a doctorate in private investigations, Mr. Druthers?
3: I'm hoping one day to receive a well-deserved honorary doctorate.
7: Sorry I'm late. I stopped for flan.
3: Nobody stops for flan.
7: Are you saying you don't want yours?
3: Most appreciated, Miss Thorne. Thank you. May I introduce to you all Harper Thorne?
7: Charmed, I'm sure. Now, where can I set up?
5: How about Studio B?
7: In that fishbowl?
4: Or you can use my office.
7: Thank you. This will do. If all goes well, we can complete the investigation before the holiday.
3: Ah, yes. The American holiday of Thanksgiving. I trust everyone is going to receive holiday pay tomorrow.
5: Same pay as every day.
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3: Interesting. Now, I understand this station received a strange transmission that interrupted your broadcast. They didn't say any bad words, did they?
4: No, but fortunately it was after midnight. That's during safe harbor time. There was no bad language in the transmission. They only sent tones, sounds of some sort.
3: They didn't send an RNA sequence, did they? 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Too derivative. Tell us what you think happened.
4: Sherman, why don't you take the lead on it?
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3: I always thought it was a difference between music and talk radio.
6: Terrestrially, anywhere on the 88 to 108 megahertz VHF band, the radio transmission travels about 30 to 60 miles, depending on the line of sight and the height where the transmitter is placed. And you have to take into account whether there are any obstructions like mountains that could knock the transmission or block the transmission.
5: That's terrestrially.
6: Exactly. You will note that in the vacuum of space, there's no mountains to block the signal. Although the FM signals are meant to be received terrestrially, once the signal breaks through the ionosphere, it travels indefinitely.
4: Of course, the signal degrades over time.
6: Attenuation. Yes, indeed. Very good. The signal does degrade over time and could be undetectable using our current technology of the day, but that's based on our technology.
3: But that means there is a non-zero sum that suggests your radio signal could be picked up by technology that is not of Earth origin. How far have your signals traveled since you began broadcasting here?
6: The signal travels at the speed of light. That's 186,282 miles per second.
4: We went on the air 29 years ago.
3: Based on that model, your first broadcasts would have traveled 29 times 60 seconds times 60 minutes times 24 hours times 365 days equals 914,554,000. Then we multiply by 186,282, the distance per light year, times 914,554,000 equals, oh my, approximately 1.7 trillion miles.
6: I know what you're probably thinking. You would think that's a lot.
3: It depends on whether you're in Congress.
6: Our sound still hasn't left the Milky Way. Not by a long shot, but when you think about it, our broadcast signals would have traveled past Epsilon Eridani, which is 10.47 light years from the Earth.
3: Epsilon Eridani?
6: That's a star in the southern constellation of Eridanus, obviously.
3: Obviously. And you're postulating a theory that there's time for another intelligent being with radio capabilities who has heard your station sound and sent something back.
4: That's one theory, yes.
3: So you have listeners throughout Wonderbury and possibly listeners in another star system. That's a big community for community radio.
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7: Found something.
3: Found something, Miss Thorne? 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
3: Strange.
7: Not necessarily. I isolated some of it, reversed it. This is what that section sounds like when you play it back.
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3: Now that's interesting. It sounds like another radio signal.
7: And not just any signal. Listen closely. I wonder, can you send that audio to the main room outside? Hold on. 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
3: Tell me if you recognize this sound.
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5: Oh my.
4: Patty's Polka Party?
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5: Sundays from noon to 3. 29 years ago. It was my aunt's program, back when the station started.
3: That's the sound we're listening to now. That's what was playing, at least in part, transmitted back to your station. 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Is Patty available for a chat?
5: She's no longer with us.
3: My condolences.
4: Now, could it be possible this sound is an echo? Did it bounce back?
6: There's such a thing as a lunar or planetary reflection. Not sure it would explain this.
3: So this begs the question, who has access to your archives?
4: Oh, archives? What archives?
5: They didn't preserve programs back then. And even if they did, they wouldn't have recorded a backwards version of it.
3: Could there have been a rabid polka fan who might have recorded your aunt's program? You can't put it past the rabid polka fans. They could be capable of anything.
6: Even if someone did, how could it have been sent back from Epsilon Eridani?
3: Maybe, 10.4 light years away, they may have achieved the technological advancements of cassette tapes.
5: Oh, you can't really call cassette tapes an advancement over vinyl. They never captured the sound quality or anything else with the vinyl. I'll keep going.
3: Ah, yes, the vinyl purists.
7: Avery is right. Got a moment? Looking at it, it reminds me somewhat of the Midwest Mass Signal hijacking incident back in the late 80s.
3: Midwest Mask?
7: It was a television broadcast signal, not radio, but the principle still applied. Some pranksters, if that's whom they were, took over a broadcast signal for two stations for a short period of time. The person in front of the camera wore a big mask, spouted some nonsense, and then ended the disruption.
3: Did they ask for ransom or anything?
7: No, no demands were made.
3: Do you think there are signs of someone hacking the signal?
7: Besides the disruption in the broadcast? I'm working on it, and I've got to do some more legwork on it, but I don't accept the idea that the signal is from out there.
3: You reject it came from outer space, the Epsilon Eridani theory.
7: Well, it most likely was sent using a satellite, and that's in space. I just reject the idea that it was light years away.
3: But if it is a prank, then who is the prankster who caused it?
7: That's what we aim to find out, Barnaby, before it happens again.
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0: song and turned down the volume in the studio. Went to get a record when a caller told me we were playing What You Heard.
1: Now, the song you were playing, was it being streamed or was it also on a record?
0: The first song was being streamed.
1: Vinyl purists like Avery will be very disappointed in you for that. Now, is it possible if the station was playing from a streaming service that the strange sound didn't emanate from your station, but came from the streaming service?
2: If the streaming service was hacked, then it wouldn't have just been our station that was affected. Everyone using that service would have heard it.
3: But if someone did hack the station, the audio was very specifically associated with the station broadcast from 29 years ago, with sound no one recorded.
1: Correction. No one you know of recorded it. Or maybe it's someone you know, but you don't know that they recorded it, if you get my meaning.
4: What about the other sounds from Epsilon Eridani?
1: I don't know that they did come from Epsilon Eridani. Cal, was anyone in the station with you?
0: No one, as far as I know. The alarm was off because I was in the building.
1: But anyone in theory could still hide in Studio B or in this hallway, yes?
2: But is that really likely?
5: It is likely. Barnaby, I'm sending to the Bluetooth speaker the sounds that were aired above the Patty's Polka Party program.
1: Very unearthly tones indeed.
4: From another world.
5: This is what the tones sound like when sped up.
1: Has sort of a late 80s synthesizer sound. Do they have the technology on Epsilon Eridani?
2: I know what that is. That's vaporwave music.
0: Avery?
3: It's not what it looks like.
5: It looks like you used your technical expertise to create an unearthly sound with your onsold program in vaporwave and had it aired when Captain Cal turned down his music.
3: Okay. Well, it's exactly what it sounds like.
2: But why?
3: Well, I didn't plan to have it aired on Captain Cal's program. It was going to be on mine. I mean, sure, as a fan of everything 80s, I knew about the masked station signal hijacking. And you know what happened to the people who did it? Nothing. They were never caught.
1: That's because Druthers and Thorne weren't investigating back in the late 80s.
2: This is a serious situation, Avery.
3: Oh, it aired at the wrong time, and then things got out of hand quickly. It was part of my program that aired on Cal's.
4: The fact that it did air means that broadcast is taking a long journey to Epsilon Eridani and beyond.
1: Perhaps one day, if they are out there, they may send a response back.
5: And scientists like you, Sherman, will be ready to decode it and prepare an answer.
6: That night, after the successful investigation, Harper and Barnaby sat in a field with a picnic basket and a telescope and enjoyed a view of the majestic night sky.
5: Where is Epsilon Eridani?
1: First look for Orion, the hunter. Now the bottom right star. That's Rigel. To the east, the long river constellation Eridanus begins.
5: I see it.
1: It winds its way up and up, then down, down, quickly up again, and up to the side, and there it is, Epsilon Eridani. You can see it with the naked eye on a clear night. Better with a telescope.
5: Epsilon Eridani. It would have been remarkable to have received a message from there. If not a little scary for what it would mean.
1: Some might find it scarier to face the idea that we are alone in the entire universe on a small blue planet, where the thinnest layer of atmosphere separates us from the emptiness of space. And if we destroy that thin layer, or the planet, or ourselves, there's no one coming to our rescue. No one will ever know that the flicker of humanity, illuminated for a brief moment,

0: before we extinguished it. And there will be nothing new in the universe ever again. Happy Thanksgiving, by the way.
1: It's Thursday already. You don't believe all that, do you?
0: About being alone in the universe? Whether we are or whether we are not. If we treat others and our planet with respect and gratitude, we have nothing to fear, whatever the answer may be. Thank you for sharing this private investigations journey with me, Miss Thorne. I am forever grateful.
1: I am grateful for your friendship, Barnaby. Happy Thanksgiving.

0: Nutmeg Junction proudly presents Barnaby Druthers. Barnaby Druthers, London's second favorite detective, investigates mysteries with his intellectual partner, Harper Thorne. The classic Victorian-era tales take place in Victorian London, while modern Druthers stories take place in modern-day America. Right here on Barnaby Druthers.
1: Any situations or similarities between any person or persons living or dead are completely coincidental. 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
2: Good morning, Panic Roomies. It's a bit cold out there in Torrington, the little city with big dreams. Am I right? I know it's cold right here in the morning panic room. It's so cold, even my dad would have turned up the thermostat 2 degrees. Folks, this is Schlock Jock Jaden in the Panic Room, coming to your ears and reaching into your brains and hearts from your favorite radio station, and I'm about to hit you with an oldie but a goodie, courtesy of your favorite morning host, Schlock Jock Jaden.
1: The listening audience would never hear the voice of Schlock Jock Jaden again. By the time the record reached the end, so had the life of the morning host. Jaden Tartan was dead. The death was determined to be the result of natural causes, a heart attack. But questions lingered. 2 months later, those questions were put to two investigators who arrived at the community radio station. Those investigators were Harper Thorne and Barnaby Druthers.
3: I'm ready to be interviewed, if they insist, of course.
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5: Hey, hey, hey! Come on in! Welcome to the station!
3: This is Harper Thorne. My name is Barnaby Druthers. Perhaps you've heard of me.
5: Wonderful, wonderful. I'm Parker Mackey, host of the Midnight Fever Dream Show from midnight to 2. 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
6: Hello, Mr. Druthers, Miss Thorne. Thank you for coming. I'm Ash Valentine. We spoke on the phone.
5: Are they here about the, Jaden situation?
6: Yes, don't you read my emails?
5: Not since I blocked you.
6: Parker, let's keep your personality persona for the airwaves.
5: Ash hates me because I have a personality.
6: That's not the only reason.
5: And the feeling became mutual once I got to know Ash's personality.
4: Are you in charge here, Ash?
6: Well, Cameron Fox is the station manager. I'm operations director and acting program director. I was told to invite you both here, and so I've done what I was asked. I'm not certain it's necessary, but when the boss says to do something, it's done, so here we are.
3: From the tone of your voice, it seems you believe the boss could make better decisions. Do you think you should be the station manager now, or at least someday?
6: There's no rush. 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
4: And by that you mean you're all volunteers?
6: Everyone here is here for the love of radio.
3: Or some for the love of their own voice, perhaps.
5: We can't help it if the public demands our voice. Am I right? You know what I'm going to do? I'm going to sit over there and catalog the new albums that came in, even though we don't have access to the record player anymore.
6: There's no question there are those who love the spotlight. Jaden was one of them. We all loved Jaden. Here, we hung on the office door a framed photo of Jaden sitting here in the live studio.
4: His sweatshirt says, Schlock Jock Jaden.
6: The whole schlock jock and morning panic room shtick wasn't for me, but we service all tastes here. Ah, here comes Elliot.
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3: In a way. Sometimes I don't know when a song is over or when it starts or what's happening in the middle, but other times it's quite lovely, except when it's not.
9: Then you should listen to my show. You'll get an education.
7: That's why we're here. We're here to learn.
4: Are all the programmers here, Ash?
10: Ow!
5: Coyote Finn!
10: Coyote Finn, joining the pack, baby!
6: Finn Summers, also known as Coyote Finn, has a classic rock show on the weekend.
10: That's when the coyote howls!
6: Everyone's here but Bryce Radcliffe.
7: Bryce wasn't feeling well yesterday. I know that. It could be why Bryce isn't here right now.
3: You are rather good at sharing news, aren't you, Elliot?
4: Where is Cameron Fox, your station manager?
11: I'm here. Sorry, I was in the office. Thank you for getting things started, Ash.
6: You asked me to set it up, Cameron, so I did, but I don't really know the reason why.
11: We'll go over that shortly. Thank you for coming, Mr. Druthers, Miss Thorne. Should we go around the room and introduce ourselves?
4: I think we have it. You're Cameron Fox, station manager. Ash Valentine is operations manager and acting program director. Elliot Barnweather does the news. Parker Mackey hosts the Midnight 70s show. Cody Wallace has the country show. Sage Jones has the jazz performance. Coyote Finn plays rock. And Bryce Radcliffe is not in attendance.
3: And one of you is a killer. Or maybe not. But it does get the blood pumping, eh, what?
1: Barnaby Druthers and Harper Thorne are guests of a community radio station where fabled morning DJ known as Schlock Jock Jaden passed away. 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
3: Marvelous little room you have here. The live programming is done somewhere else?
11: This is the production studio. All our promotions and show prep can be produced here. Anything that's not live.
3: The live programming is done somewhere else?
11: In the live studio. Here, let me show you.
3: It is unfortunate that the death of the DJ occurred in the live studio.
11: Ugh.
3: Too soon? Yes, perhaps it's too soon for that sort of thing.
4: We are deeply sorry for your loss and offer condolences. We're here on a fact-finding mission at your request, so we'd like to talk to all of you today.
8: Hey, the police said that Jaden had a heart attack, so I really don't know why we all have to be here for this.
3: Well, Cody, sometimes it's helpful to get a fresh perspective from the outside, yes?
11: This was my idea. I think it's important to clear the air and resolve this so we can all move forward as a station. I'll be interviewed first.
5: Age before beauty.
6: Keep it up, Parker. Keep it up and watch what happens.
5: or the acting program director is going to make changes? You're wielding the program director's power just like Jaden used to. Surprised you haven't fired me yet.
9: Okay, okay. Let's just get on with it.
10: Oh, wow, the coyote should have prowled solo today.
3: So this is the live studio? It's empty now.
11: Since Bryce isn't here, we're running automation now.
3: Then we shall conduct our interviews here, starting with you, as suggested, Cameron. Cameron Fox, how long have you been station manager here?
11: 7 years.
3: And is the station in the red or the black?
11: It's community radio. It's nonprofit, so we need to cover the rent, electricity, license fees, and maintenance of equipment, should the need arise. We do fundraisers as needed, but we don't have to worry about making a profit.
3: The station is run on an all-volunteer basis. That includes a deceased Jaden. Jaden was a volunteer, but the panic room's morning commute time slot was still considered prime real estate on the radio dial, yes?
11: It is a good time to be on the air, but the programmers all have different hours, and anyone who works a first shift daytime job wouldn't want the morning commute time anyway. Some prefer the nighttime, and their shows are scheduled accordingly.
3: Did anyone at the station have a reason to harm Jaden Tartan?
11: I don't think anyone did, but if they did, it would have had to have been personal. I think Sage had a personal relationship with Jaden. Others may have had some relationships of their own, too, but I don't get involved with that sort of thing. In fact, forget I even said it. I don't think it has anything to do with it. I hope whatever happened had nothing to do with the station.
3: You hope it's not the case. But do you believe it's not the case, Cameron?
11: No, I'm not certain. That's why you're here.
7: What's taking so long? I should be working my reports.
4: It may take some time for Barnaby to conduct his interviews, but interviews are the vital cornerstones of our investigation.
10: Nobody's stopping you from working on your reports now, Elliot.
7: I could be out in the field getting stories.
9: Well, I thought you just scrolled for gossip on the internet.
7: Social media is a vital source of information, but that information must be corroborated in the field.
5: Thanks, Walter Cronkite. If you're such a good reporter, why didn't you report about the suspicions surrounding Jaden's murder?
8: Parker, don't you have anything better to do than stir up trouble?
6: You don't know it was murder. It was ruled a heart attack. That's it.
9: Nobody has a motive for murder.
7: Well...
4: Well, what, Elliot?
7: Not all of us had a relationship with Jaden that went south. Right, Sage?
9: I don't have to get into any of my business with you. But I will say you were the one most against Jaden's show. You said it brought our image in the community down.
7: I wasn't the only one to think so. Right, Cody?
8: Don't bring me into this. Hey, look, Bryce is actually at the door.
12: Sorry, I'm late. Should I get on the air now?
5: I'd say better late than never. But in Bryce's case, that's not necessarily true.
12: Nobody asked your opinion, Parker.
6: You're not going on the air now, Bryce. The private detective Barnaby Druthers is in the live studio now.
12: Oh, well, if I'm not going to get on the air, I've got things to do.
9: Sit down, Bryce. We're all going to talk to the PIs. If I have to do it, you have to, too.
11: Ash, you're up next.
3: So you're the program director, Ash Valentine.
6: Acting program director. A program director selects the programs that are suitable for our station.
3: Not everyone who wants a show gets one?
6: It's community radio, but not community access radio. There are standards we follow, guidelines established in our mission statement. Some show ideas are not in keeping with those standards or guidelines. We keep our programming of the highest professional quality.
3: As I sit here in the live studio, I'm cognizant that this is where Schlock Jock Jaden sat. Is that not so?
6: Just Jaden, please.
3: The room seems different from the photo of the fellow when we came in. Something's missing.
6: Jaden had his records scattered on the desk when doing the show. He loved vinyl.
3: That's what's different. Where's the record player?
6: It was removed back into the office. Now that a lot of music is online, we use the audio files. Some like to use CDs.
3: Why was it removed?
6: It wasn't needed. Only Jaden and Parker used it anyway, and we probably will be making some scheduling changes in the future.
1: Meanwhile, back in the main area of the radio station, the tempers of the programmers begin to flare while Harper silently observes.
12: I don't see why we all have to sit here like suspects.
10: But we'd all stop thinking you had something to hide if you ran away.
5: Nobody suspects me of anything, and I don't think that sounded the way I meant.
7: Didn't you want the morning time slot, Parker? Sounds like a motive to me.
9: What about you, Elliot? You wanted to be the program director badly. That's a motive, too. If you were in charge of programming, you'd get rid of the morning DJ slot so you could do a news show.
7: No, that's not precisely accurate. To be clear, I'd get rid of all of you, and we'd have news and talk 24/7. But that's not worth killing anyone over.
5: Then I guess, as strange as it is for me to say, it's a good thing Ash is in that role after all.
6: Barnaby Druthers is all set with me. Harper, he wants a quick word.
4: Very well.
1: Although the majority of those seated in the room were accustomed to speaking at great length, both on and off the microphone, they sat in relative silence until Harper returned.
4: He'll speak to Parker next. Cameron, I'd like to look inside your office, if you don't mind.
11: Not at all.
3: Ah, Harper Mackey, the face of radio.
5: The way you say that sounds hurtful, Mr. Druthers.
3: No disparagement was intended, I assure you. I meant to break the ice. You have the Midnight Show. Tell me, are there any other programs that air after yours?
5: I switch it over to automation until Jaden, well, now that's Bryce, basically until the morning person comes in.
3: Your show features songs from the 70s.
5: When music mattered.
3: Yes, you said that. Where do you get your music for your playlist?
5: On the internet, mostly. I used to play some records, but Ash took away the record player. Said we didn't need it with Jaden gone.
3: Why did Ash do that?
5: Ash hates me. That's common knowledge. First thing that was said when you came here. I don't care, I still get to play my music, even though we now have a change in program directors.
4: The office within a community radio station is a bit cramped and full of equipment.
11: It's as organized as it can be. You're seeing behind the scenes of a station.
4: Was this record player removed from the live studio?
11: Yes. Why are you putting on gloves, Harper?
4: As a precaution. Tell me, when a DJ plays a record, do they lift the needle by the needle itself?
11: How do you mean?
4: Do they lift using the cartridge, or could they have their finger under the needle when they lift it?
11: Well, it depends on the person using it, I guess.
4: How often is the needle replaced?
11: I didn't replace it, but if the needle gets worn down with use, the DJ could replace it.
4: This needle appears to be very sharp. It's new, and it's sharp enough to puncture the skin. Can I see an old needle? Don't touch it, just show me where one is.
11: I think we throw the old ones away when they're done. Here's a package of new ones.
4: The needle on the record player is sharper than those in the package, and it's discolored. There's something on it. I have supplies in my bag, and I'm going to run some tests. But if my suspicions are correct, I fear something is very wrong at your station.
1: As the day wore on, Harper Thorne and Barnaby Druthers learned more information about the programmers and the station. Sage and Jaden had a relationship that broke off amicably, according to Sage, and there was no evidence to the contrary. The station was in more financial difficulty than Cameron Fox had let on. But this was not unusual for a nonprofit, non-commercial station. Bryce Radcliffe, the programmer who arrived late, was the last to be interviewed.
3: Bryce Radcliffe, what is your program called?
12: The Rad Life.
3: Very clever. And what is the genre of your show?
12: Eclectic. I can play anything that fits my mood.
3: What's interesting is that each programmer documents their playlist for the station. Apparently, this has to do with licensing. For instance, in February of last year, you played Love Avalanche by Tina Tall, Blinded by Love by the Druids, Love Loser by Jimmy Fricks, and so on. One can see the mood you were in just by the selection.
12: It's common to play love songs on Valentine's Day.
3: Your selections point to a particular mood. I mention it because on the night after Jaden died, you played Sinner by the Ravels, Guilty Conscience by Iris Marigold.
12: It doesn't mean anything. They're just songs.
3: But did they reflect your mood?
12: It reflected a mood, not necessarily mine.
3: Did you play them off vinyl?
12: What? No, I have the CDs. Why?
3: Did you remove the record player or ask to have it removed and put it in the office?
12: I didn't even think of the record player one way or the other, and only management has the key to the office anyway. Look, I don't appreciate your accusatory tone.
3: You seem a tad agitated.
12: I'm not agitated. I just don't need this. I'm leaving.
3: Well, I could have sworn that was agitation.
4: Barnaby, I did the test and our suspicions were correct.
3: Thank you, Miss Thorne. Could you make that phone call we discussed earlier?
4: Absolutely.
3: Very good. Now, as I see everyone is gathered together, I think it's time to bring the matter to a successful conclusion.
9: It's about time this whole farce ended.
10: Good. I want to get a good nap before tonight's show.
4: Please, everyone, we want to hear what Mr. Druthers and Miss Thorne have to say.
6: Go on, then. Tell us if you've come to a conclusion.
3: Well, the first thing you should know is that Jaden Tartar died of a heart attack, and it was the result of natural causes. Before we arrived, we verified that the coroner's toxicology report that there were no known poisons or substances in the system. There was no sign of foul play.
8: If you knew this already, why did we all have to be interviewed?
3: Because a crime was attempted. The would-be assassin's attempt was disrupted by the untimely death of the morning host. Our time here has prevented a future tragedy. Miss Thorne, as you have no doubt made the phone call we spoke of, perhaps you can take over.
7: Is it your position that the would-be assassin is still in this room?
4: Seated with all of you in this room is a killer at heart, a would-be murderer.
6: What's going on? What are you saying?
4: The instrument of harm was the record player.
7: Well, I don't use the record player at all. I just do the news. It has nothing to do with me.
5: Is this some joke where the music I play kills joy or something? Because if this is all a bad joke, and I know a thing or two about bad jokes, I won't be happy.
4: It is not a bad joke. It is deadly serious. And you, Parker Mackey, were the intended victim.
3: The needle on the player was replaced by a very sharp needle soaked in poison. If the needle was lifted by the victim's finger, the needle would poke through the skin.
12: I suspected something strange had happened, but I couldn't put my finger on it. No pun intended.
3: Your playlist signified your suspicions. You were sending someone who was listening a message.
6: Are you saying Bryce isn't the would-be killer? If Bryce isn't, then who is?
4: The answer is quite simple.
3: It's you, Ash Valentine.
4: You hated Parker Mackey, and you knew only two programmers would use the record player, and Parker would use it first. But Parker didn't die. Jaden did. You thought you killed Jaden accidentally. You hid the player in the office, for only you and Cameron have the keys to the office.
9: My God. It can't be possible. Ash, tell us it's not true.
8: You're awfully silent, Ash.
6: You have no proof.
4: That's not a great defense, Ash. Until this is all sorted out, I'm going to need your keys to the office back.
6: You'll get nothing. Nothing. I tell you, nothing.
7: If the program director position is available, I'm willing to...
4: Not now, Elliot. The police are here.
3: Thank you for calling them, Miss Thorne. I apologize, my friends, but I believe we're all in for another round of questioning by the authorities before things return to normal here at your community radio station.
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3: preparing for an interview is less work than conducting a private inquiry. 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
4: Indubitably, Barnaby. 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
3: I concur. We look forward to returning to this wonderful community in the future if the need arises. And when we do, we hope we can speak with you all right here over the airwaves on this amazing resource known as community radio.

0: 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Lynn, additional production by Kurt Boucher, music by Robert C. Fullerton and Bob Eccleston, starring Humphrey Ralston, Devin Richtmeyer, Nate Dogg, Rich Sear, A.J. Lynn, Melissa Gabehart, Dan Willey, David Macarelli, J. Timothy Quirk, Robert C. Fullerton, Deborah Goodman, and Kurt Boucher. Barnaby Druthers, Death Comes for the DJ. And now, a very short story narrated by Devin Richtmeyer as Harper Thorne, featuring the voices of Kurt Boucher and John Fabiani.
1: Although the older man wore a dingy black jacket and tie that had seen more winters than its wearer cared to remember, he was very much the man in charge over the younger man wearing the bespoke Savile Row suit, and neither man seemed to fit in with their surroundings at all, which was a shabby, run-down flat. The younger man was nervous, but as an actor by trade, he was determined not to show it.
2: When do I see Quinn?
3: You live your whole life and not see Quinn. You'll be a lucky man, Grimes. It's not every day a man changes his life. There you are now. New suit makes a new man out of you already.
2: I don't feel any different.
3: Why would you? Not in this dump. The man you will become will not be caught dead here. But mind you, if Quinn discovers you have come back here after today...
2: You don't have to say it. I understand.
3: Do you, Grimes? I hope so. I put a lot of time into this.
2: I won't fail you.
3: Repeat that every day. Every day you do not reside in a squalid flat in North Islington. I want you to say I owe Quinn and Rupert Billings for my fortune.
2: You know I will, Mr. Billings. You know I will.
3: When you step out of these doors, you will no longer be Charles Edward Grimes. He will cease to exist.
2: The world of theater will be poor for the loss.
3: Hardly. If you had made any impression on stage, we would not have selected you for this most unusual performance. It is your duty and our expectation that you will refrain from attending any theater unless specifically required of your new persona, and under no circumstances will you return to the Opera Comique lest you find some of your former associates there.
2: It is a small price to pay.
3: Exactly.
1: Billings took out a parchment and placed it in Grimes' hands.
3: You attended Oxford. Professor Gwillion will say that he calls you as a competent but unremarkable student. You will receive invitations to social events and clubs of merit. You will attend them and make yourself known.
2: Like the Duchess Gala?
3: Not immediately. Build your reputation first, Grimes. The rest will follow as Quinn has prescribed it. Accept all invitations, but be selective on any club that invites you to join, with the exception of the Grey Griffins.
2: Why the Grey Griffins?
3: I am just relaying the instructions. Undoubtedly, you will receive an invitation to visit. They will come from individuals who will speak for you and your character. The rest is up to you.
2: So these other men speaking for me, they are in Quinn's debt as well?
3: The Thames flows in only one direction, Grimes. So it is with information. If Quinn wants you to know something, you will be told. Remember that.
2: I understand.
3: That's the best answer you've given all day, Grimes. After this conversation, you will no longer answer to Grimes. Is that understood?
2: I understand.
3: Very good, Grimes. Very good. And we expect the flow of information from you to be as rapid as it comes. Have I made myself clear? It is your sole responsibility to make yourself placed in positions of trust in very short order.
2: I understand.
3: Good. Then we have concluded our business here. Take nothing with you but the stories you have memorized. But remember that your success will come only when those stories are made about you. or rather of the man you will portray?
2: Well, besides my stories, I shall take one other thing.
1: Grimes reached to his desk and picked up a small box with a black cloth draped over the top. Billings lifted the cloth to see the contents in the box.
3: Interesting. It is something society will remember, but use it sparingly.
2: I will,
1: Grimes said as he replaced the cover.
3: Then say goodbye to Charles Edward Grimes.
1: The two stepped into the hallway and Billings closed the door.
3: Now go. Ingratiate yourself into society as we have discussed. There's much work to be done and much expected of you in the future. Do not disappoint him, Grimes.
2: Grimes? Who is that?
3: Very good. Do not disappoint him, Winston.
2: I understand,
1: said Winston Fawcett Webberly as he began a new role that would one day place him in direct conflict with Barnaby Druthers.
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0: Time now for your good news for a good planet. Solar Eyes saving animals. Across India, thousands of people face injury or death each year from animal attacks. Farmers lose millions of dollars to wildlife crop damage and livestock kills. As human settlements expand and wildlife habitats shrink, these dangerous encounters become increasingly common, resulting in tragedy for both sides. Enter Parabrakish, which means protection from wild animals. This solar-powered deterrent system uses strategically placed LED lights that flash in random patterns, creating an illusion of predator eyes. Unlike traditional deterrents, such as fences or scarecrows, animals don't become accustomed to the unpredictable light patterns. The milk gallon-sized box is mounted to a post and automatically activates at sunset. It can be spotted from up to 500 meters, keeping wild animals safely away. Parabrakish is inexpensive and easy to install and can deter up to 95% of wildlife, including tigers, wild boars, elephants, and more. Thousands of farmers across India are using the technology and have reported much fewer crop and livestock losses. Our planet doesn't work well without the animals in their ecosystems. These innovative technologies offer new ways to respect them, include them, and coexist safely with them. And this is Mandy from GoodNewsGoodPlanet.com.
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Did you finish out of Karenina? 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Are you playing any guitar?

0: Hello, this is Rob Weinberger. I'm the director of Music in the Glen, which is a great concert series being held this year from June 23rd to September 5th at Glendale Park in Endicott. Shows are going to be every Tuesday at 6 o'clock and every Saturday at 4 o'clock. We have a great lineup. You can look it up at Facebook at Glen Music 607. First show is with Simmer and Stew, June 23rd. The last show, September 5th, is with the Kevin Ludwig Band. Lots of different choices in between. You get easy parking, shaded listening, pristine sound. I ask for voluntary donations if you want to kick something in. All goes towards the bands. And we'd love to see you down there. So have fun.
1: 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Once again, that is What I Like to Do, an opening reception on Friday, July 3rd from 6 to 9 p.m. at the Bundy Museum.

0: 2026 talks where we're following our democracy in historic times.
1: This was a deliberate act to damage the reflecting pool at the National Mall that members of the National Park Service worked hard to restore.
0: U.S. Attorney for Washington, D.C. Jeanine Pirro says a grand jury has indicted former Olympic athlete David Hearn of Maryland on one count of destruction of federal property. Hearn was one of several people arrested after President Donald Trump said, with little proof, leftist vandals slashed the Lincoln Memorial reflecting pool's new sealant. Hearn denies the charge, and evidence, including news pictures, show the sealant coming loose on its own. After the Supreme Court's ruling on birthright citizenship, the Justice Department says it's targeting what it calls birth tourism when a pregnant foreign national comes to the country on a temporary visa, specifically to have a child who is then a citizen. Giving birth here isn't illegal, but Acting Attorney General Todd Blanche stresses doing it specifically so the child will be a citizen is visa fraud.
2: Everybody should agree it's a violation of our laws if your intent in coming here, if you're pregnant, is to have a child to become a United States citizen because of our now laws.
0: Our Migration Policy Institute study finds less than 1% of the more than 3.5 million births in the U.S. each year might fit the definition of birth tourism. But Trump says even the reading of the 14th Amendment that makes it an issue is flat wrong.
3: It was a month after the Civil War ended that it went through. That's because it was meant for the babies of slaves. It wasn't meant for rich people from China that came over in Gulf Streams.
0: The Department of Homeland Security is incentivizing what it calls self-deportation after the court ruled the administration could end temporary protected status for Haitian and Syrian refugees. DHS is offering $2,600 and a free plane ticket if they leave voluntarily. Homeland Secretary Mark Wayne Mullen says TPS was always supposed to be temporary.
4: You had an opportunity while you were here to possibly try to change your status. Now that the court ruling has went out, you no longer have that option. You have to go back to a country that either take you or back to the country you came from.
0: Migrant and human rights advocates say it's unsafe for them to return home and say Haiti and Syria are still dangerous places with thousands killed in the streets each year. The court's TPS ruling could severely impact health care since migrants make up a big part of that workforce. Federal data show more than 20,000 Haitian TPS holders work in hard-to-fill nursing assistant and caregiver positions. A third of the 350,000 Haitians in the program work in health care. This July 5th, some Americans will commemorate those who died protecting civil rights. Cities nationwide will hold tours, voter registration drives, and discussions in honor of what's called Martyrs Day. John Jay Professor of Constitutional Law, Gloria J. Brown Marshall, is helping organize the events.
5: It has us celebrate on July 4th, but also bring to mind that those freedoms they're celebrating on July 4th came with a price, and we need to recommit to the ongoing work of freedom because that work is not completed.
0: I'm Edwin J. Vieira for Pacifica Network and Public News Service. 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
8: This is Green Street, the Environmental Health Show, greenstreetnews.org, Patty and Doug Wood, and our worldwide network of experts here to help you navigate your way through a toxic world. Welcome back. They knew it. The companies making those miracle chemicals back in the 1950s knew it. Those chemicals that made things waterproof, stain resistant, and that helped those eggs slide off the frying pan and right onto the plate, the companies that made them knew the truth. That the chemicals that made those things possible were toxic, they caused a wide array of serious health problems, including cancer, and they were rapidly spreading throughout the environment, not just where they were dumped, but all over. They even knew that ordinary citizens who had nothing to do with manufacturing these chemicals had them in their bodies. No one could escape contamination, and yet the people who knew these things did nothing. In her new book, Inescapable, author Marina Schaffler examines the history of per- and polyfluoroalkyl substances, or PFAS, through the lens of her home state of Maine, and how the people of Maine have joined together to fight back against this horrific situation. Marina Schaffler is our guest today on Green Street, and you'll be fascinated by the things she has to say. That's all coming up in a few minutes, but first, some of the headlines of the week. Patty, what do you got for us this week?
6: Well, this is particularly interesting to me. This is a scientific review on prenatal exposure to Wi-Fi radiation impacting neurodevelopment.
8: Why do you say it's particularly interesting
6: to
8: you?
6: Well, because we have this program to educate pregnant women about staying away from wireless radiation, not putting their phones in their pockets, et cetera. And here's why.
8: Okay.
6: According to a review published in Current Approaches in Psychiatry, increasing experimental evidence suggests that exposure to wireless radio frequency radiation during pregnancy and early childhood may impact neurodevelopment and behavior. This study adds to a growing body of research reporting health impacts from wireless exposure. Pregnancy and early childhood are sensitive periods of development as the brain is rapidly developing, and even small exposures can have long-lasting impacts. Numerous experts and medical groups recommend reducing exposure, especially to children.
8: Mm-hmm.
6: The American Academy of Pediatrics has repeatedly called for an update to the U.S. Federal Communications Commission, FCC, highlighting how children absorb proportionately higher rates of radiation into their brains and bodies.
8: Kids are more sensitive to all kinds of environmental things.
6: Including this. There's no exception here.
8: Hmm.
6: Animal studies show that exposure to RF radiation during critical developmental windows can alter neurodevelopment, cognitive function, motor activity, and emotional behavior. This is interesting to me. Some human studies have associated prenatal and postnatal exposure to wireless radiation with lower cognitive scores and behavioral problems. Replicated research has reported memory-related changes in teenagers, particularly in brain regions where cell phones were typically held during use.
8: Wow.
6: While not all studies report effects, the author states that the converging evidence coupled with escalating exposure to Wi-Fi and wireless technologies underscores the need for precautionary measures and rigorous standardized long-term studies to better understand human health impacts.
8: Wow, this is really big.
6: The teenage study is new to me.
8: Yeah.
6: Yeah, that's new.
8: Yeah, memory for teenagers.
6: Yeah, has reported memory-related changes in teenagers in the brain regions where the cell phones were typically held.
8: All right, so we want to keep wireless equipment away from developing babies, right?
6: Pregnant women.
8: That's our Baby Safe Project, babysafeproject.org.
6: Mm-hmm.
8: And we want to keep them away from young children because their brains are developing. And we want to keep them away from teenagers. So basically, if you're under 18, you know, forget having a phone plastered to your ear. And don't give your baby a phone to play with.
6: Wow.
8: Yeah.
6: You're asking a lot here. This is not the world we're living in.
8: Well, it's the world we have, Patty.
6: That's, I know.
8: You know, we got to do our best to get the word out. Anyway,
6: right.
8: Good.
6: This
8: what else?
6: Is this is really important. It may be a little bit long, but stick with me, okay?
8: I'll try.
6: How bad is AI for the environment?
8: Oh boy, here we go.
6: This is from Yale, Yale University, the Climate Connections. A lot of people think that artificial intelligence is something that's invisible, but it's not. It lives in these massive buildings. Data centers aren't new, but the explosive growth of AI chatbots like OpenAI's ChatGPT and Anthropic's Claude and Google's Gemini is driving demand for more. The environmental impact of all of those data centers can be tricky to parse, but there are a few things we know for certain. Data centers are extending the life of aging oil, gas, and coal infrastructure. They are spurring the building of new fossil fuel infrastructure, and they can pose risks to water resources. The current iteration of AI began in November 2022, when OpenAI publicly launched ChatGPT. ChatGPT's secret weapon was access to a massive amount of data, some of which was used without copyright permission.
8: Yeah,
6: did you know that?
8: Tell me about it.
6: Yeah.
8: I know all about that.
6: And the computer power and architecture to process it and train models. This process is enormously energy intensive, with one single large language model like ChatGPT-3 using up to 10 gigawatt hours of power. This is equivalent to the yearly electricity consumption of over 1,000 U.S. households. Okay?
8: Wow.
6: The training and deployment of large AI tools requires so much power that it is leading to a boom in new fossil fuel infrastructure and extending the life of aging power plants. Quote, I like to call them zombie power plants, said Quentin Good, co-author of a report on data centers by the Frontier Group. The report found that the retirements of at least 15 fossil fuel plants have been postponed to meet increased energy demand. Those 15 plants alone emit more climate-changing pollution than the entire state of Massachusetts.
8: So we're going forward and backward at the same time. We're going forward with AI or
6: yeah,
8: some
6: people claim. We're going forward with technology.
8: Claim.
6: We're going backward with
8: energy
6: with dirty appetite. Energy.
8: Yeah.
6: Okay.
8: Yeah.
6: Quote, the U.S. had been planning to get pretty much all of our coal plants offline by 2040, and those plans are basically out the window now.
8: Yeah, I thought we were getting rid of coal. I mean, until Donald Trump came along and celebrating how great coal is.
6: That's right. And some data centers use highly polluting diesel generators. When mm-hmm. there's not enough energy being produced by their fossil fuel friends, right, they're using these highly polluting diesel generators and as backup. But then there's the water issue.
8: Yeah.
6: And I'll try to be quick here.
8: Okay.
6: Data centers in water-stressed areas like arid parts of Colorado pose larger water use concerns. Good noted that the highest data center water demand comes during the hottest, driest months, which is when river flows tend to be the lowest and other water needs also peak. Other water-related issues arise when water is discharged after it has been used in a data center. When they discharge the water that they use to cool the servers, that water has elevated levels of sodium and other nasty stuff, and it's really hot, so that could impact fish and other animals in streams and rivers, added Good. The Trump administration has tended to favor accelerating permits for data centers. And the president signed an executive order in late 2025 attempting to limit states' ability to regulate their construction and energy use. Yet NPR has reported that there is bipartisan support for AI industry regulations in Congress and in state governments.
8: Yeah, until the lobbyists come in.
6: That's
8: we're
6: right.
8: all for regulation.
6: What
8: until...
6: do you mean until the lobbyists come in? They're there.
8: Well, but you just said there's a growing appetite for regulation. And I'm saying that's what they say. But that's not what they're going to do.
6: But that's not what they do. At a local scale, residents can attend public meetings and hearings about data centers and ask questions. Well-organized neighbors across the U.S. have shut down projects, passed local moratoriums, and limited electricity rate hikes. On the individual level, people can think twice before using a generative AI tool, reducing demand and saving, as you can see, enormous amounts of energy.
8: Yeah. All right. Thanks, Patty.
6: Yep.
8: I just want to mention quickly that this week, a group of New York environmental groups filed a motion to intervene in support of the Hochul administration, which is defending the state's landmark ban on fracking. There's a group that's trying to get rid of that ban. We'll talk about that next week. Also, I have to mention the unbelievable decision by the Supreme Court to shield Monsanto from liability over its weed killer Roundup, dealing a giant victory to the company's owner as it seeks to resolve thousands of lawsuits from people who claim the product caused their cancers. We'll talk about both these issues next week. We'll be right back.
6: The story of Forever Chemicals is a tragic tale of corporate greed overriding common sense and basic decency and causing harm across the globe. It's the story of some of America's largest and most successful corporations deciding that exposing people to chemicals known to cause serious health problems was okay because those chemicals were so profitable. Today, almost 100 years since those miracle chemicals were first discovered, people around the world are having their lives turned upside down, their farms ruined, their water contaminated, and their health compromised. The chemicals are everywhere, in our food supply, in the rain, and in the air. There is no escape from them. In her new book about forever chemicals, aptly titled Inescapable, author Marina Schaufler talks about how her home state of Maine has responded to the crisis, offering what she hopes is a roadmap for other states to follow. Doug and I caught up with Marina earlier this week, and we started our conversation talking about how she came to write this book and what she hopes for the future. Here's our interview with Marina Schaufler.
9: I had an opportunity to look at PFAS from a whole range of perspectives. I really wanted to take a more ecological approach, knowing that this class of chemicals had permeated so much of our consumer culture and so much of our ecosystems that it was, you know, coming down in rain, it was coming in on the ocean breezes, it was surfacing in so many locations around Maine. There was a lot of testing done of the farm fields where sludge had formerly been applied, but also firefighting sites, defense facilities, you know, such a wide range. I was getting frustrated that the media stories were very isolated, one-off. You know, this farm has been contaminated. You know, this fire station has poisoned the water of nearby residences. And it didn't seem like there was a more holistic view that would help people understand how this has infiltrated so many dimensions of our lives.
8: Had you studied environmental science in school or?
9: I have done a combination of writing and environmental studies all the way through undergraduate and ultimately did a doctorate in natural resources, but looked at it through the lens of ecological writers. So I was really looking at ecological ethics and values, and my first book was on that topic. So that's been a thread all the way through.
8: It's interesting because there are a lot of ethical considerations in the history of the PFAS calamity, I'll call it. You know, there were ethical decisions made along the line that are certainly questionable. Talk a little bit about that, if you would.
9: Yeah, the companies, you know, DuPont, 3M, others manufacturing PFAS as early as the 70s and 80s, they had in-house scientific research, you know, showing this was highly problematic. And they did wildlife studies that I cite in the book that demonstrated this had infiltrated ecosystems, even in very remote areas. And it is disheartening, to say the least, that that did not give them pause and did not prompt them to report this information to regulators and change formulations and move away from a class of chemicals that has been demonstrably hazardous for half a century now.
8: So they knew not only about the medical, because I knew that they knew something about the medical implications from their testing their own workers, but you're saying that they knew earlier about the dispersion of these chemicals throughout the entire environmental
10: world. They knew that they weren't looking at occupational exposures, right? Whereas, you know, some other chemicals or classes of chemicals are kind of, you know,
8: isolated.
10: Relegated to a certain industry or you know, manufacturing process. But they knew that. They knew that these were widely dispersed, literally across the planet. I mean, you said, you know, they were finding them in very remote areas where obviously there was no industry. So
8: if you would, in the book, you talk about this farm in Maine called the Songbird Farm, I think, and this young couple who are in the middle of building this family business, growing organic vegetables and growing their own grains, and they were going to have a bakery, and they had all these plans. Talk a little bit about what happened to them.
9: Like numerous farmers in Maine, they were completely blindsided by the news that PFAS permeated their soils and water on the farm. They learned that they were a testing site because when the state legislature here committed to testing sites that had formerly had sludge applications, they posted a map of those locations. And one of the CSA customers contacted the owners of the farm and asked, do you know that you're on the map? And they had no idea. They had heard about PFAS at other dairy farms. They assumed because they were organic that it was not an issue. And what surfaced was, of course, that prior owners decades earlier had applied sludge on that land. So even though they had bought the property from someone who had farmed it organically for 20 years, it was still contaminated from those previous applications. And in fact, the prior owner died in his 60s of cancer. And they question now whether that was connected. So that particular farm was highly enough contaminated that there's been no attempt to pivot farm operations and, you know, continue farming there. That was purchased to be a research farm for the study of PFAS. So, you know, hopefully there can be research there that informs agricultural communities, not just in Maine, but around the country, because there's a need for a great deal more research about how these chemicals weave their way into the food system, which plants take them up and into mm-hmm. which plant parts.
11: So they were fortunate that the state bought their farm. What about people whose farms, I mean, they're certainly
10: they're
11: just, are.
10: They're literally sitting on a contaminated farm where they can't grow anything. They can't raise animals. They can't irrigate. They can't do anything.
11: Yeah.
9: In their case, it wasn't the state purchasing it. It was a nonprofit group, Maine Farmland Trust. But the state has allocated funds now. The state has also given tremendous support to farmers where contamination.

0: with their business operations devastated, you know, health concerns. It's a traumatic experience to go through.
1: Sure.
0: And Maine is also providing the wellness support for people to navigate that. They actually have created positions called PFAS navigators to help families in this process and get the supports they need. So there's been a lot of work here that could be a model and actually was carried into a proposed bill federally so that we would have this kind of a safety net nationally. And it would enable people to come forward if they do test and find something, you know, it would give them the support to go through that process and not just refuse testing out of fear that it will devastate their lives. Unfortunately, that bill has not gone anywhere in Congress, but
2: I have two questions. So we're talking about the persistence of PFAS when you're saying that this Songbird Farm, that the PFAS was probably, you know, spread as sewage sludge, right? Like 30 years before they were farming, and yet it was still showing up in the produce and in the milk and so on of the animals they were raising. But then also I want to know whether the state actually encouraged farmers, small farms especially, to use sewage sludge.
1: Way back when, you're talking about.
2: Way back when. And so the state may feel, do they feel an obligation to say, oh my God, what did we do? And you know, that's why they're putting in these remediation actions and support for these farmers.
0: That was very much part of the bipartisan support for testing and for a PFAS fund here that can support the people, both farmers, and there are also a lot of residences that just happen to be near former sludge spreading sites.
2: Mm-hmm.
0: So that fund only applies on the agricultural side. It doesn't necessarily help people who happen to be near a military site or a fire training area you know, so it's not comprehensive in all PFAS exposures. But I think there was very much, I spoke to legislators who very much said the state did authorize and assure people that this was a safe practice back in the day and that there was a moral responsibility to try to make amends for having done that.
1: Okay, but still, the state people didn't know any better than the farmers. I mean, the fact that this stuff was so toxic and had the ability to travel easily through the environment was hidden from everybody, including the state people. So
0: that's correct. Although there were reports back when this practice was getting underway, the Clean Water Act went through and there was suddenly all these water treatment plants generating sludge, and there hadn't really been a lot of planning as to what would happen to it.
1: Yeah.
0: So there was ocean dumping for a few years. That was problematic.
2: Yeah.
0: That was banned. And then there was this sort of recourse of, well, you know, it has beneficial nutrients. Let's apply it to farmland. But people, there was research, particularly coming out of Cornell, but others at the time who were sounding the alarm and saying wastewater sludge is an accumulation of everything that runs off our roads and goes down our waste pipes from our homes and businesses. And, you know, there was one researcher saying there's a universe of chemicals that could be problematic in there. And there were some surfacing in Maine in the 1980s. They realized, oh, there's dioxin, you know, from the paper mill. And so the one benefit Maine had in its process during those years was it was very thorough in permitting. It did make an effort to track where these materials went, make sure they weren't applied too close to waterways. It was trying to be conscientious in the application of the sludge on land. And land was not just farms, it was also forest. Clear cuts would get it. The paper companies would apply it on their properties. So it did get spread a lot of places, but Maine had records. I'm not sure that all other states have good records for where these materials went.
2: Just out of curiosity, are the maps that they put together of the farms that

0: we're using the sewage sludge available to the public?
1: Yes, all of that stuff was put online. The first few years in which Maine responded after the very first dairy farmer discovered these chemicals in his well, the water district adjoining him realized that they were getting some contamination, and they tracked it back to the dairy farmer's land. And during the first few years in which he was struggling with trying to make sense of this contamination, the state was trying to make it sound like an isolated incident. He used to say, "I'm not a unicorn." You know, he had actually applied it at other farms just with his equipment. So he knew he wasn't the only one. And he finally did a press statement to put more pressure on the state. And then this governor's administration changed. More people started calling for a task force to look at this issue. And the state at that point shifted to becoming much more transparent. So it posted the map online. It tested landfills. All of that data is online. You can find pretty much all of the testing that Maine has done of different facilities, you know, wastewater treatment plants. All of that data is accessible.
2: In your book, you talk about the courage of some of the legislators in Maine who really took it upon themselves to stand up to the industry pressure. I'm sure there was a lot of pressure on Maine not to draw too much attention to this. We've heard in our own situation, we've heard from people say, "Oh, you know what? It's in dental floss. It's in everything. You know, it's basically game over, right? Don't try to do anything." Talk a little bit about those legislators in Maine and how the courage that they had.
1: Yeah, that line of "it permeates everything, so really don't worry about it" is one of the industry talking points mm-hmm. on this, to just diffuse any sense that people need to take action. And we were very fortunate. In Maine, we have a citizen legislature. So all of those people representing us have other lives. And some of those folks are farmers in their other lives. So it was very personal for them, even if it wasn't their particular land that was affected. They could really empathize with the impact that had. It also hit just a lot of rural communities and affected fishing and hunting and some of the core sort of traditional pursuits here. So that too, I think, influenced the bipartisan support initially. That broke apart a little bit, as I write about in the book, when Maine moved toward the call initially was, let's stop focusing on this in the waste product. We need to turn off the tap. We need to go upstream and get it out of the products that are going into, you know, the waste stream. And Maine really led that effort internationally. And then as they got into that process, found it really challenging on a couple counts. One, tracing chemicals back in the supply chain was really difficult. The suppliers didn't know whether this was in, you know, that lack of transparency around PFAS applies in the manufacturing realm as too. And
2: sure.
1: A lot of them
2: sure.
1: just didn't know. And then we're also a very small state. So there's not a lot of clout or leverage there, you know, on the industry side.
2: Sure.
1: So when Maine revised its ban on PFAS in various consumer products, it ended up aligning with Minnesota, which had just done a very comprehensive effort. And that seems to be a constructive way for states now to move forward, is to collaborate that way, mm-hmm. making it easier for industry to transition and making it easier for the states, because there gets to be a critical mass.
2: Sure.
1: Yeah.
2: Market force. So what do you expect the impact of the book to be? And are you optimistic about the future?
1: Oh, well, I wrote the book to offer a guide for other states. Right now at the federal level, we're sliding backwards.
3: Yep. Yeah, going backwards. Yep.
1: But that doesn't mean that states can't move forward in, you know, doing the bans on consumer product categories, addressing the issue of spreading sludge, you know, doing a testing, just figuring out where this material has gone and where it's most concentrated and who's at most risk. There's also been really pioneering work here in the medical field, which is critical because when people found out they were highly exposed, they went to talk with doctors and found no support whatsoever, no understanding of what the implications of these chemicals could be. And so there has been a lot of peer education and research here in Maine that will be valuable, I think, for other areas, and trying to bring folks along in that sphere as well. So I just hope that the book will be a little bit of a guide. I think it's devastating for communities to have this revelation of extensive contamination, whether it's from a military site or a past fire training or agricultural, whatever the source, that problem is surfacing so many places, and I wanted other people to learn from the extensive work that Maine has done.
2: Marina Schaeffler, author of the new book Inescapable, Facing Up to Forever Chemicals, published by John Hopkins University Press. You can learn more about Marina and find links to the book and all of our news stories at our program website, greenstreetnews.org. And don't forget our new YouTube channel, Green Street News, where you can find many of our past shows to share with family and friends. That's going to do it for our show today. Patty and I will be back next week with another edition of Green Street. Thanks for listening.
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5: JK, really?

0: say you're in bed by 7. Oh, put yeah. Your lights on way past 11.
1: That ain't nobody's business but my own. Now, you ain't smart, you ain't good looking.
2: What?
1: How come you got so much

0: Yes, I do.
1: I'm Dr. Anthony Lizowitz, and this is Climate Connections. Heavy rain can flood sports fields and force games and practices to be canceled. And Matt Libber, the executive director of Maryland Soccerplex, a sprawling complex of 24 sports fields near Washington, D.C., says soggy conditions put athletes at risk.
2: It could cause injuries if they're slipping and sliding across the field, most commonly seen in like ACL tears or MCL tears, sprained ankles, things of that nature.
1: On the other hand, drought can also damage grass fields, and both extreme rain and drought are getting more intense as the climate warms. So the Soccerplex is making its fields more resilient. They're switching their turf fields from bluegrass to Bermuda grass, which is more drought tolerant. And they've installed drainage pipes under the fields so rain can flow underground instead of pooling on the surface.
2: Each field costs about $150,000 to retrofit.
1: But Libber says he and his staff knew they'd recoup that cost quickly by avoiding lost revenue from canceled games.
2: Since we put them in, I can count on my hand the number of days that we've actually closed fields completely because of rain incidents.
1: So these upgrades help ensure that athletes can get out and play even as the climate changes. Climate Connections is produced by the Yale Center for Environmental Communication. To learn more about climate change, visit climateconnections.org.
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0: The Trump administration tried to break Minnesotans' solidarity and basic sense of decency by flooding our state with armed agents. They failed.
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0: Now they are trying to break us in the courtroom. They will fail again. Instead of holding federal agents accountable for shooting and killing Renee Gooden, our union brother Alex Preddy, the Trump administration continues to weaponize the Justice Department to settle political scores and intimidate workers for being good neighbors and exercising their constitutional rights. The solidarity of ordinary Minnesotans, including members of this union, helped bring Operation Metro Surge to an end, and we will not be intimidated from standing up for truth, justice, and our neighbors.
1: 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In today's labor history, on this date in 1860, feminist and labor activist Charlotte Perkins Gilman was born in Hartford, Connecticut. Her landmark study, Women in Economics, was radical. It called for the financial independence of women and urged a network of child care centers. You can discover these stories where they happen. The online Labor Landmarks map is available at laborheritage.org. Today's labor quote is by Charlotte Perkins Gilman, who said, "Only as we live, think, feel, and work outside the home do we become humanly developed, civilized, socialized." 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
1: 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Once again, that is What I Like to Do, an opening reception on Friday, July 3rd from 6 to 9 p.m. at the Bundy Museum.
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6: What's clear for us is that there is a threat. I wouldn't be able to tell you whether they're going to go with it or not, but there is a threat, and it is an asymmetrical threat. You have the United States, which is playing the role of the aggressor, and the United States is escalating its rhetoric about threats and a potential intervention. And that puts us in alert. If there is an attack,

0: The Cuban people will respond in unity, firmness, and in defense of our sovereignty. We don't want the war, but we're not afraid of it. And we are getting ready so that we're not surprised or defeated.
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8: Welcome, friends, to another edition of Economic Update, a weekly program devoted to the economic dimensions of our lives and those of our children. I'm your host, Richard Wolff. This is a program devoted to a concept, to an idea. An idea that is central to understanding, in my view, what's going on around us in the world today, and what we can do about it, and where to go. So it's about as central an idea for our time as I could think of, and so it's appropriate for today. And I want to begin by looking at the broadest possible way of asking about this. And the way I thought to start was by talking about art. And to quote, to begin, Anais Nin, from whom I learned this, a great thinker and poetess of some years ago. And she was asked, what is art? What does it mean? What is it about? And she said, the thing that is important to understand is art is not about what we see. It's about how we see. Another way of putting it is that when human beings analyze something, describe something, explain something, claim to know about something, they always bring a great deal to it. Maybe their way of saying it is, I'm going to explain to you what's out there in the world. But they can't do that other than by bringing to their eyesight, their brain work, their ears, their senses, a whole lot that has been built up in them to that point. It's not what you see, it's how you see. And now let's jump right into economics, which is our field. What is an economy? Well, when people talk about an economy, it's like when they talk about a painting or any object of art. What matters most is not so much what they see as how they go about seeing it. So to give you an example, mainstream economics, which I had to learn, which I had to teach to get my degrees and all of that, mainstream economics approaches the economy by getting very excited about something that grabs the attention of those kinds of thinkers. And that's called the market, this activity of buying and selling, which certainly in our modern economy is all around us, isn't it? Literally, from the moment you get up in the morning, every day of your life, you're confronted by buyers and sellers. You are yourself a buyer, you are yourself a seller. And so you could understand that people look at the whole economy in that way, through the lens, if you like, of buying and selling. Markets are for them their entry point, how they get into understanding the economy. It's the thing through which everything else is understood. But I don't do that. And what I'm grateful to Karl Marx about, and always will be, is that he had a different entry point. He did not agree with the people around him who were all mesmerized by markets. He starts his great work, Capital, with commodities and markets. But he does that because everyone around him does, and he wants to take them away from that. He says, let's follow the logic and go to the place where I enter into analysis with a wholly different idea. What's Marx's new and different idea? Here we go. The concept we're discussing today, the surplus. The surplus. What does that mean? And I'm going to lay it out for you now in the simplest way I know to get the point across. Marx is interested not in how goods buy and sell, how we buy and sell them, how they move around in markets. Marx is interested in something else. The way he sees, how he sees the economy is different. He says, let's look at production. Not exchange, production. How goods and services get made. This jacket, this paper, the table, the background, the pen, the pencil, you name it. How does it get made? And his answer, to get to the core of it, is this. We begin with an interesting character, the capitalist, the owner-operator of the enterprise, the employer. And we notice that the employer, somebody, lays out a bunch of money for tools, equipment, and raw materials. And we're going to use the example of making chairs. So the employer lays out money, some value, let's call it 100, doesn't matter, because of the point is the surplus, and for that, what numbers we use are really irrelevant. You'll see that in a moment. $100 worth of wood, nails, glue, hammers, everything needed, a space, electricity to run a saw, whatever is needed, physical goods needed to make chairs. 100. And now we know, Marx says, looking at it, that he also, this employer, hires chair makers, workers, employees, whose job it is to take the tools and equipment and transform the raw material, the wood, the glue, into a finished product, the chairs. And we know something else, that the chairs are worth more than the glue, nail, hammer, wood goes into. Value has been added by the labor performed by the employees. Indeed, that's what the employer wants. When he sits down with those employees and answers their question, what are you hiring us to do? His answer is, work with those raw materials that I've bought and the tools and equipment that I've bought and make a chair. That's why you're here. And that's what the workers do. And again, for simplicity, let's assume they add $100 worth of value. So the chairs will now be worth, Marx says, $200, because in them is $100 worth of tools, equipment, and raw materials, to which has been added another $100 of value by the labor the employees perform. So far, very simple. Now, says Marx, I'm going to surprise you. I'm going to tell you the secret of capitalism right now. Here we go. It's that the employer pays the worker a wage for coming to work and making the chairs, but that the name of the game, the core of the system, the heart of capitalism, occurs right here because the employer gives to the worker who makes the chair less than 100. In other words, the worker adds more value in making the chair than he gets for doing so. The employer takes the chair once the worker has made it and sells it. And let's assume everything is kind of on the up and up. He sells it for 200. That's what it's worth. He takes 100 out of the 200 he gets to replace the tools, equipment, and raw materials used up so he can continue production. And he takes, let's say, 50. Right? If he sells the chair for 200, He uses 100 to replace the used up tools, equipment, and raw materials. He's left with 100. He gives 50 to the worker, a wage or a salary, and he keeps 50 for himself. That 50 that he keeps, that's the surplus. Why is this important? Well, Marx says, because it's the core of capitalism. That's why the employer goes into business, to get that surplus. That's what he's in it for. He doesn't care about chairs. As soon as they're made, they're sold and out the door. What happens to them, he could care less. He just wants to sell them for the 200. Whether you sit on them, or burn them for firewood, or throw them out the window, or use them as a planter, he could care less. His interest is selling. Selling for 200, replacing the 100 he spent on tools, equipment, and raw materials so he can repeat this whole thing, giving the worker 50 so he'll come back tomorrow and do it all again, and he'll keep doing this because for each worker and each chair, he's making 50 bucks, his surplus. You want to know what profit is? There it is. Profit is the part of the surplus that this employer keeps for himself. You'll see in a few minutes that he has some expenses to pay out of that surplus, but what he keeps is his profit, and that's why he's in business. We've come to the end of the first half of today's show. Stay with me. I'm going to show you now how Marx uses the concept of surplus to explain how capitalism works. Welcome back, friends, to the second half of today's Economic Update. We're talking about the concept of the surplus, Marx's remarkable addition to, contribution to, understanding, a way of understanding. It's really not so interesting what Marx had to say about the capitalism of his day, which is quite behind us now by 150 years. But what is invaluable is how he went about thinking about economics and about capitalism, because that is more relevant and appropriate today than it ever has been. And to summarize what we did in the first half of today's program, it's this. The employer gives to the worker wages less than the value added given by the employee to whoever hires him. Right there, in that inequality, is the surplus. It's the excess that the worker contributes while working relative to what that worker is paid for doing the work. Now let's take a look at what all the implications are, and we'll only scratch the surface in the time we have. First, in this complicated relationship between the employer and the employee, in which we have seen the worker produces the profit, the surplus out of which the profit comes, that the capitalist is focused on, that the employer maximizes as best he can. Notice that in a capitalist system, it's the employers who make all the key decisions. They decide what is going to be produced. A chair? A software program? An ice cream cone? Up to the employer to decide what to produce. What technology to use? Skill saw, another kind of saw, these nails, those nails, this kind of apparatus, that kind of... All made decisions, all made by the employer. the very decision where to produce. In this community? Over there across the river? Down the street? In another country? Where? Now, every one of those decisions affects the worker, the employee, mightily. What I produce shapes the day I spend at work. The technology, that it shapes the air I breathe, the water I drink, the noise my ears have to process, the way my body shakes or doesn't when I use the tools, and where will determine whether I have a job here, where I live, where my family lives, where my community, where my kids go to school. The decision where is crucial to my life. And yet I'm an employee. I have no say at all. It's all decided by the employer. My only recourse, if I'm not happy with the outcome of an employer's decisions, is to go look for another employer who will be just as powerful relative to my powerlessness as I was in my first job. So, notice the imbalance of power that comes out of this arrangement. Then there's the matter of risk. There's a risk that whatever it is your employer decides to produce turns out to have no customers. Let's say your employer decides to make a chair that has three legs because he insists that this is the way he wants it to be. And then we discover that when he tries to sell the three-legged chair, nobody wants it. He can't sell them. So he goes to his employee and he says, John, Mary, don't come back to work next Monday. I'm closing this business. I can't sell the product. Well, notice the risk that a product doesn't sell comes out of a decision the employer always makes. He makes a decision. And sometimes he whines that when he makes these decisions, he's taking a risk. He's right. He is. There's always the risk that what you produce won't be sold. But here's the strange inequality you don't want to miss. The risk is borne not just by the employer, but by the employee, too. The difference is the employee played no role in deciding whether or not to take the risk. He's stuck with the risk because of the employer's disproportionate power over the decision-making. Had all the workers together participated in making the decision, one of them at least might have said, three legs on a chair, not a good idea. But the employer was alone. And if he wanted to make an Edsel, he could. And he did. And it didn't sell. Now let's turn next to the kind of business in which a group of people are the employer. That's what we call corporations. Corporations are just a legal arrangement in which the employer is a group. It's a collective employer. Board of directors, a group, 10 to 20 people, and they are the employers in the corporate form of capitalism. And they have an interesting role. They decide how much to pay the workers. Remember, we've been talking about the employer giving the worker a wage or a salary, and how that's less than the value added. And the surplus, from which profit comes, is as big as that difference. The surplus is simply the difference between the value added by the worker when she or he work and what's paid to them for doing the work. Well, the minute you see it, you understand that a board of directors, or any employer for that matter, even in a individual company with one individual employer, whether it's corporate or individual, notice that there's a conflict here. In order to get more surplus, to get more profit, to be therefore more successful, to be able to grow faster, the capitalist has every incentive to press down the wage or salary. Because if the worker adds 100, use my example, when he or she works, the less you pay them, the more you get. In my example, we paid the worker 50, we kept 50 as the employer. Of course, if you could get away with paying the worker 40, it would leave you with 60 out of 100 added by the worker. Notice, therefore, the disarrangement entails, implies, provokes, creates, engenders what Marx called the class struggle, the endless quality of capitalism, never overcome, never gone, of pressing for less to be paid to the worker. That's why employers hire children. That's why employers move to other countries where they can pay the workers less. That's why I could go on all day with the endless ways employers find to reduce what they lay out. They hire a machine if it's cheaper than the 6 workers it replaces. Every way they can, they try. And we all know why. Marx has taught us why. The less you pay them, other things equal, the more surplus you get. Class struggle is built in. It's also important to understand now what Marx and Marxists have meant when they talk about the dictatorship of the employer class, or in Marx's language, the dictatorship of the bourgeoisie. It's this extraordinary way that capitalism works to put the employer, who has to coordinate and cooperate with all the workers, every one of whom, including the janitor after each day's work, have to clean the place so you can use it the next day. Everybody's needed to play his or her role in getting those chairs produced. But one small group, the employer, has all the power. Indeed, the employer can fire the worker, but not the other way around. The employer can take away the income of the employee, but not the other way around. The power imbalance is obvious. It's always been obvious. And now we have a clue to why Marx would see the economy this way. It probably started when he was a little boy. I know it started that way with me. I noticed that my father and my mother worked very hard. Particularly my father wasn't around all that much. And my mother would explain to me he goes to work. And he works very, very hard. And he came home very tired. I could see it. And I somehow understood that a lifetime of his working was in the cards from the beginning. There was no way he was ever going to be other than that. Oh, he dreamed of it. I know that. He imagined it. I know that too. But he never got there. Neither did most of the other working people in the community I grew up in. Over time, they understood. When they were younger, they fantasized. But part of my interest in Marx comes because I saw that there was something built in that made the situation crucial, that my father worked but never could relax from work, had to work all the time. That's the working. It's forever adding value by its work, but never getting enough to take it easy and to relax and not work. Wow. No wonder people like me pick up the book by Mr. Marx and go, yeah, that's the way to let's look at that. I don't want to look at buying and selling. That comes later. That's secondary. For me, the core story is in the production. And of course, the employers being in the dictatorial position they're in, getting the surplus in their hands, we all know what they do with it. They take it and they enjoy it for themselves. They're not big on sharing. Elon Musk proudly announces this last week that he's a trillionaire, the world's first trillionaire. He has taken the surplus produced in the production of Tesla cars or SpaceX rockets and made a fortune for himself, which he's accumulating like King Midas in the fairy tale. But that's not because he's greedy, and that's not because Mr. Musk is any different from the rest of us. It's because capitalism is organized to produce a surplus for somebody. And the interesting question is why the mass of people like you, my father, and me permit this system to work in that way that leaves some people with $1 trillion you couldn't spend in a lifetime or 10 anyway, while other people can't relax, can't get their kid to college, can't do what a decent life requires. As long as capitalism exists, the Marxist critique of it will also. Thank you very much for your attention. I hope my discussion of the concept of the surplus rings true to you as well. And as always, I look forward to speaking with you again next week.
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9: I'm Rick Smith, and this is Labor History in Two. On this day in labor history, the year was 1937. That was the day Secretary of Labor Francis Perkins announced that sit-down strikes were unsuited to America and believed labor unions would abandon using the tactic altogether. Her declaration came in the form of an open letter to Republican Congressman William Ditter of Pennsylvania. In the wake of the Flint sit-down strike, he had insisted on clarification of her perspective towards sit-down strikes. 1937 had been rocked by a wave of sit-downs everywhere. Workers made huge gains using the tactic, especially during the historic GM strike in Flint, Michigan. During the strike, Secretary Perkins asserted that the legality of sit-downs had not yet been determined. In her open letter, Perkins noted that she accepted the opinion of the Third Circuit Court of Appeals. That court had just ruled that thousands of striking hosiery workers at Apex Hosiery in Philadelphia had acted unlawfully when they employed the tactic in their tumultuous strike weeks before. She added, quote, "It is not and never has been an official position of the Department of Labor or the Secretary that sit-down strikes are either lawful, desirable, or appropriate. In fact, the officers of the Department and the Secretary have urged union leaders and members not to use the method and to bend every effort to take men out of a plant where used. It is also full of hazards to the progressive democratic development of trade unionism and to the orderly process of collective bargaining and cooperation with employers on the basis of a recognized status. Perkins' statement helped provide the basis for a legal backlash against the tactic, ruled illegal just 2 years later. Labor History in 2 brought to you by the Illinois Labor History Society and The Rick Smith Show. For more information, go to laborhistoryin2.com.
10: 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Once again, that is a closing reception for Into the Blue, Friday, July 3rd from 6 to 9 p.m. at the Bundy Museum.

0: Hold on there a minute, buddy. That's no way to rush by an old pal.
1: Well, Phil, I didn't know ya. Hey there, old-timer, say you're looking good. What brings you back to the old neighborhood?
0: Just looking for the best pal that I ever had.

0: Hey, Bill, you sure have taken on some weight, but you don't look a day older.
1: Uh-uh, Eddie. Lay off the applesauce.
0: Well, this sure is a pleasant surprise. Why, it was only last night we were talking about you.
1: Don't say.
0: Yes, sir. And how we laughed about our old kid days.
1: Some gag. There was freckles and fat and ham bone and red. And another little pal I'll never forget. My little black dog, Ted.
0: Hey, Bill, do you remember how we used to slide down your old cellar door?
1: Do I remember? Yes, that's when you would shout, "Hey, Ma, come down here quick and take these splinters out."
0: Oh, and when your sister's beau would call, of course, they'd want to be alone.
1: Yes, but we'd stay right there until he bought each kid an ice cream cone.
0: Wouldn't it be wonderful to have another chance to be those barefoot boys again with patches in our pants?

0: buddy. There's a tear in your eye.
1: I can't help it, Bill. I don't know a face in the crowd going

0: From New York, this is Democracy Now.
1: What to the American slave is your 4th of July?
0: From New York, this is Democracy Now.
1: I answer, a day, what to the that reveals to him American slave more than all other days. Is your 4th of July of the year the gross injustice and cruelty to which he, I answer, a day is a constant victim. To him, your celebration more than all other day is a sham.
0: What to the slave is your
1: 4th and cruelty to which he,
0: 4th of July? We'll hear Frederick
1: is a constant victim.
0: To Frederick Douglass's 1850.
1: Him, your celebration
0: 52 Independence Day address, read by the late what to the slave is your great James Earl Jones 4th of July. We'll hear Fred's then to journal Dirk Douglass's 1850s Karen Hall, author 52 Independence Day address, the new book Empire Address, read by the late AI Dreams and Night, James Earl Jones, Mayers and Sam Altman's Oaks. Then, to journal and AI.
2: Every single
0: plus Karen Hall, author
2: of the community that I spoke to, whether it was art,
0: the new book, Empire of
2: Just having their intellectual property taken.
0: AI, Dreams and Night,
2: or Chilean water activists having
0: Mayers and Sam Altman's
2: Oaks. Fresh water taken. They all
0: been AI.
2: Every single said that when they encountered the community that I spoke to, whether it was our empire, they initially felt it just having their intellectual property taken exactly the same way. A complete or Chilean water activist having loss of agency and the fresh water taken. They all, to self-determine their future, said that when they encountered the air, and that is when I realized the horizontal harm here is AI is threatening democracy. If the majority to self-determine their future of the world is going to, and that is when I realized the horror feel this loss of horizontal harm here is see over self-determining their future. AI is threatening democracy. Democracy cannot democracy. If the majority survive,
0: all that and more
2: of the world is going to
0: coming up.
2: To feel this loss of agency over self-determining their future.
0: This is
2: democracy cannot
0: Democracy Now, democracynow.survive. All that and more, org, the War and Peace Report, coming up. I'm Amy Goodman. Today in a special broadcast, we begin. This is begin with the words of Frederick Democracy Now, democracynow.Douglas. Born into slavery around 1818, I'm Amy Goodman. Today, Douglas became a key leader in a special broadcast of the abolitionist movement. Begin with the words of Frederick on July 5th, 1850. Douglas, born into slavery 52 in Rochester, New York, around 1818, New York, Frederick Douglass became a key leader, one of his most famous speeches of the abolitionist movement. What to the slave is on July 5th, 1850, your 4th of July, 52, in Rochester, New York. He was addressing the Rochester, New York. Frederick Douglass gave Ladies Anti-Slavery Society, one of his most famous speeches. The legendary actor James Earl Jones, your 4th of July. Read the historic address during he was addressing the Rochester performance of Voices of a Ladies Anti-Slavery Society, People's History of the United States. The legendary, based on Howard Zinn actor James Earl Jones' iconic book. Read the historic address during the late great historian in a performance of Voices of a produce the address, People's History of the United States.
3: Frederick Douglass,
0: based on Howard Zinn,
3: once a slave,
0: his iconic book,
3: became a brilliant and powerful
0: leader, the late great historian
3: and leader of the anti-slavery movement,
0: produced the address.
3: In 1850, Frederick Douglass, 52, who was asked, once a slave, to speak in celebration, became a brilliant and powerful leader of the 4th of July, leader of the anti-slavery movement. In 18...
1: Fellow citizens.
3: 52, who was asked...
1: Pardon me.
3: ...to speak in celebration...
1: And allow me to ask...
3: ...of the 4th of July.
1: Why am I called upon... ...to speak here today? Fellow citizens, what have I, or the... Pardon me. ...those I represent to do with your... And allow me to ask... National independence. Why am I called upon to are the great who speak here today? Principles of political freedom and those I represent to do with your of natural justice embodied national independence in that Declaration of Independence. Are the great independence extended to us and principles of am I therefore called political freedom and upon to bring our humble offering of natural justice embodied to the national altar and to in that Declaration of Independence, the benefits extended to us and express devout gratitude. Am I therefore called gratitude for the blessed upon to bring our humble offering things resulting from you to the national altar and to your independence to confess the benefits? I am not in and express devout gratitude within the pale of this gratitude for the blessed glorious anniversary blessings resulting from your high independence. Only your independence to us reveals the immeasurable distance. I am not in between us the blessing included within the pale of this in which you this day rejoice glorious anniversary are not enjoyed in common. Your high independence only the rich inheritance reveals the immeasurable distance of justice between us. The blessing liberty, prosperity, and are not enjoyed in common. Independence bequeathed by your fathers is shared of justice by you, not by me. Liberty, the sunlight that brought life and healing to you, independence. Bequeathed has brought stripes and death by your fathers is shared to me. This 4th of July by you, not by me. I is yours. The sunlight that brought, not mine. Life and healing to you, you may rejoice. Has brought stripes and death, I must mourn. To me, this 4th of July. To drag I is your the man in fetters, not mine. Into the grand, you may rejoice, illuminated temple of liberty, and call upon him to drag, join you in joyous the man in fetters, anthems were in human, into the grand in mockery, and illuminated temple of liberty. Sacrilegious irony, and call upon him to do you mean join you in joyous citizens to mock anthems were inhuman me by asking me in mockery and to speak today? Sacrilegious irony, what do you mean to the American slave citizens to mock? Is your 4th me by asking me of July to speak today? I answer, what day that revealed to the American slave, to him more than all, is your 4th other days of the year, the group of July, most injustice and cruelty? I answer, which he is a constant victim. Day that revealed to him, yours to him, more than all celebration is a show other days of the year, the grim, your boasted most injustice and cruelty, pretty, an unholy life to which he is a constant victim. Since your national gun. To him, your greatness, swelling vanity of celebration is a shame. Your sounds of rejoicing, your boasted living are empty and heartless. Your pretty and unholy life, denunciation of Tyson's, your national appearance, brass-fronted impudence. Your sounds of rejoicing, your shouts of liberty and equality are empty and heartless. Your pretty, hollow mockery, denunciation of Tyson's, your prayers and hymns, appearance. Brass, your sermons and fronted impudence. Thanksgivings, with all your shouts of liberty and equality, your religious parade and solemnity, hollow mockery, are to him mere bombast, fraud. Your sermons and fraud, deception. Thanksgivings, with all impiety and all your religious parade and solemnity, hypocrisy. Are to him thin veil to cover up mere bombast, crimes that would God, deception, disgrace a nation of savages, impiety, and is not a nation thin veil to cover up of the earth, guilt, crimes that would be.

From New York, this. From New York, this is Democracy Now. From New York, this is Democracy Now.

0: This is Stephanie Wells, Executive Director of Pacifica Foundation. 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
2: Thomas Jefferson, the most forthcoming of the founding fathers, said, "We shall drive them, the savages, we shall drive them with the beasts of the forests into the stony mountains." Furthermore, Jefferson went on, "Our new nation will be the nest from which all America, North and South, is to be peopled. Expansion is the path to security. It means we take over the world, we take over space, take over the galaxy. There's no limit to how much you have to expand to guarantee security." And that's been the principle from the beginning.
3: That's Noam Chomsky. And this is Alternative Radio. I'm David Barsamian. This edition of AR features Noam Chomsky on the origins of U.S. imperialism. One way to understand how the United States operates around the world is the Godfather model. Obey the Don and you'll be well rewarded. Cross him up and it's lights out. The U.S. maintains its global power out of the barrel of a gun. Of course, for rhetorical purposes, Washington is dedicated to human rights, freedom, and democracy. In practice, it implements mafia-type rules. In its origins, the Founding Fathers emulated Britain. By the end of World War II, the Union Jack was replaced by the Stars and Stripes, and America ruled the waves. It invades, bombs, and occupies countries, imposes sanctions and blockades, and kidnaps and assassinates leaders. Noam Chomsky says, "Since its founding, America has scarcely had a year without resorting to violence." Our guest today is Noam Chomsky, the legendary MIT professor, who has led a most extraordinary life. In addition to his pioneering work in linguistics, he's been a leading voice for peace and social justice for many decades. This classic from the AR archives was recorded at Boston University in 2008. It's remarkable in many ways how it has stood the test of time. The names and dates have changed, but the overall framework remains largely intact. And now, Noam Chomsky, Origins of U.S. Imperialism.
2: I've been asked to talk about modern-day American imperialism. That's a rather challenging task. In fact, talking about American imperialism is a little bit like talking about triangular triangles. The United States is the one country that exists, as far as I know, and ever has, that was founded as an empire explicitly. According to the Founding Fathers, when the country was founded, it was a nascent empire. That's George Washington. Modern-day American imperialism is just a later phase of a process that has continued from the first moment without a break, going in a very steady line. So we're looking at one phase in a process that was initiated when the country was founded and has never changed. The model for the founding fathers, borrowed from Britain at that time, was the Roman Empire, and they wanted to emulate it. Even before the Revolution, these notions were very much alive. Benjamin Franklin, 25 years before the Revolution, complained to the British that they were imposing limits on the expansion of the colonies, and he objected to this. He, borrowing from Machiavelli, he admonished the British, I'm quoting him, that a prince that acquires new territories and removes the natives to give his people room will be remembered as the father of the nation. And George Washington agreed. He wanted to be the father of the nation. His view was that the gradual extension of our settlement will as certainly cause the savage as the wolf to retire, both being beasts of prey, though they differ in shape. Thomas Jefferson, the most forthcoming of the founding fathers, said, "We shall drive them, the savages. We shall drive them with the beasts of the forests into the stony mountains, and the country will ultimately be free of blot or mixture," meaning red or black. Wasn't quite achieved, but that was the goal. Furthermore, Jefferson went on, "Our new nation will be the nest from which all America, North and South, is to be peopled, displacing not only the red men here, but the Spanish-speaking population to the South and anyone else who happened to be around." There was a deterrent to those glorious aims, mainly Britain. And Britain was the most powerful military force in the world at the time, and it did prevent the steps that the founding fathers attempted to take. In particular, it blocked the invasion of Canada. The first attempted invasion of Canada was before the Revolution, and there were several others later, but it was always blocked by British force, which is why Canada exists. The United States did not actually recognize Canada's existence until after the First World War. Another goal that was blocked by British force was Cuba. Again, the founding fathers regarded the taking over of Cuba as essential to the survival of the nascent empire. But the British fleet was in the way, and they were too powerful, just like the Russians blocked John F. Kennedy's invasions. However, they understood that it would sooner or later would come. The great grand strategist, John Quincy Adams, the sort of intellectual father of Manifest Destiny, he pointed out in the 1820s that we just have to wait. They said Cuba will sooner or later fall into our hands by the laws of political gravitation, just as an apple falls from the tree. What he meant is that over time, the United States would become more powerful, Britain would become weaker, and the deterrent would be overcome, which in fact finally happened. And we should not ignore these early events. They are very much related to current history. That's made very clear by scholarship on current affairs. So the major scholarly work on the Bush Doctrine, George W. Bush Doctrine, the preemptive war doctrine, major work is by John Lewis Gaddis, who's the most respected historian of the Cold War period. It's on the roots of the Bush Doctrine. And he traces it right back to John Quincy Adams, who is his hero, in particular to Andrew Jackson's invasion of Florida, which conquered Florida from the Spanish. And that was strongly approved by then Secretary of State Adams in a famous state paper in which he advocated the principle of preemptive war on the basis of the thesis that expansion is the path to security. So if we want to be secure, after all, we want to defend ourselves, we have to expand. At that time, expand into Florida. We were being threatened by what were called runaway slaves and lawless Indians who were in the way. they were threatening us by their existence, by barring our expansion. And as Gaddis points out, there's a straight line from that to George Bush, and now expansion is the path to security. It means we take over the world, we take over space, take over the galaxy. There's no limit to how much you have to expand to guarantee security. And that's been the principle from the beginning. Gaddis is a good historian, and he cites the right sources on the so-called Seminole War, Jackson's conquest of Florida, but he doesn't bother telling us what the sources say, and it's worth looking at what they say. They describe it as a war of murder and plunder and extermination, driving out the indigenous population. There were pretexts made, but they were so flimsy that nobody paid much attention to them. It was also the first executive war in violation of the Constitution, setting a precedent which has been followed ever since. There was no congressional authorization. It's all a lie. Adams lied through his teeth to Congress. I mean, it's all very familiar. So Gaddis is correct. It is the model for the Bush Doctrine. He approves of both of them, but that's a moral judgment. But his analysis is correct. Yes, what's happening now traces right back to the wars of extermination and plunder and murder and lying and deceit and so on, executive wars of that John Quincy Adams was the great spokesman for. Adams, incidentally, later in his life, regretted this after his own contributions were well in the past. He condemned the Mexican War as an executive war and terrible precedent. It wasn't a precedent. He'd established the precedent. And he also expressed remorse over what he called that hapless race of Native Americans, which we are exterminating with such merciless and perfidious cruelty. They knew what they were doing. Contemporary history likes to prettify it, but if you read the descriptions and the observations by the people who were involved, they knew exactly what they were doing. He expressed regret for it, but of course his own role was long past. It's commonly argued that American imperialism began in 1898. That's when the U.S. did finally succeed in conquering Cuba, and what's called in history books liberating Cuba, namely intervening in order to prevent Cuba from liberating itself from Spain and turning it into a virtual colony as it remained till 1959, setting off hysteria in the United States, which hasn't ended yet. Also conquering, taking over Hawaii, which was stolen by force and guile from its population, Puerto Rico, another colony, soon moving to the Philippines and liberating the Philippines, also liberating a couple of 100,000 souls to heaven in the process. And again, the reverberations of that extend right to the present. But the belief that the imperial thrust started in 1898 is an example of what historians of empire call the salt water fallacy, the belief that you have an empire if you cross salt water. In fact, if the Mississippi River were as wide as the Irish Sea, the imperial thrust would have started much earlier. But that's an irrelevance. I mean, expanding over settled territory is no different from expanding over the waters. So what happened in 1898 was just an extension of the process that began when the nascent empire, as it saw itself, was formed in its first moments. A lot of this starts right in New England with New England merchants who wanted to, very eager to take over the Pacific trade, the fabulous markets of China, which were always in their minds, which meant conquering the Northwest so you can control the ports and so on, meant kicking the British out and others out and so on. That went on from right here. The goal, as William Seward, Secretary of State in the 1860s, pointed out that the central figure in American imperialism, that we have to gain command of the empire of the seas. We've conquered the continent. We're going to settle, take it over. Monroe Doctrine was a declaration that we'll take it over, everybody else keep out. And the process of doing so continued through the 19th century and beyond until today. But now we have to have command of the seas. And that meant when the time was ripe, 30 years later, when the apple started to fall from the tree, given relative power proceeding overseas to the overseas empire. But it's basically no different than the earlier steps. The leading philosophical imperialist, Brooks Adams, he pointed out that this is 1895, we're just on the verge of moving overseas extensively, that all Asia must be reduced to our economic system. The Pacific must be turned into an inland sea, just like the Caribbean had been. And there's no reason, he said, why the United States should not become a greater seat of wealth and power than ever was England, Rome, or Constantinople. Well, again, there was a deterrent. The European powers wanted a piece of the action in East Asia, and Japan by then was becoming a formidable force. So it was necessary to explore more complex modes of gaining command of turning the Pacific into an inland sea and going on. And that was lucidly explained by Woodrow Wilson, who is one of the most brutal and vicious interventionists in American history. The probable permanent destruction of Haiti is one of his many accomplishments. Those of you who study international relations theory or read about it know that there's a notion of Wilsonian idealism. The fact that that notion can exist is a very interesting commentary on our intellectual culture and scholarly culture. If you look at his actual actions, fine words are easy enough. But these are some of his fine words, which he was smart enough not to put into print. He just wrote them for himself. He said, since trade ignores national boundaries and the manufacturer insists on having the world as a market, the flag of his nation must follow him, and the doors of the nations which are closed against him must be battered down, even if the sovereignty of unwilling nations be outraged in the process. No useful corner of the world may be overlooked or left unused. That's 1907. There's a current version of that, a crude version by Thomas Friedman, who says that McDonald's cannot flourish without McDonnell Douglas, meaning the U.S. Air Force. Well, that's a crude version of Wilson's point. You got to bat it down the doors by force and threat, and no corner of the world must be left unused, no useful corner. There was a watershed in this process at the time of the Second World War. At the time of the Second World War, the U.S. already had by far the largest economy in the world and had for a long time. But it wasn't a major player in world affairs. Britain was the leading player, France second, the United States lagging. It controlled the hemisphere, you know, had made forays into the Pacific, but it was not the leading player. However, during the war, U.S. planners understood that the war was going to end with the U.S., the world dominant power. However, it turned out other competitors were going to destroy themselves and each other, and the U.S. would be left alone. In fact, the U.S. gained enormously from the war. Industrial production virtually quadrupled. The war ended the Depression. The New Deal measures hadn't done so. At the end of the war, the U.S. had literally half the world's wealth, and competitors were virtually either damaged or destroyed, incomparable security. Controlled the Western Hemisphere, controlled both oceans, controlled the opposite side of both oceans. There's just nothing remotely like it in history. And during the war, planners understood that something like that was going to turn out. It was obvious from the nature of the war. From 1939 to 1945, there were high-level meetings, regular meetings, of the State Department planners and the Council on Foreign Relations, the sort of main external non-governmental input into foreign policy. And they laid careful plans for the world that they expected to emerge. It was a world, they said, in which the United States will hold unquestioned power and will ensure the limitation of any exercise of sovereignty by states that might interfere with U.S. global designs. Incidentally, I'm not quoting neocons. You know, I'm quoting the Roosevelt administration, the peak of American liberalism. they called for what they called an integrated policy to achieve military and economic supremacy for the United States and bar any exercise of sovereignty by anyone who would interfere with it. And they would do this in a region that they called the Grand Area. Well, in the early part of the war, 1939 to 1943, the Grand Area was defined as the Western Hemisphere routinely, the former British Empire, which the U.S. would take over, and the Far East. That would be the Grand Area. They assumed at the time that there would be a German-led world, the rest. So there'd be a non-German world, that's us, and a German world. As the Russians gradually ground down the Nazi armies after 1942, it became pretty clear that there wouldn't be a German world. So the Grand Area was expanded to be as much of the world as could be controlled, limitless. That's simply pursuing the old position that expansion is the path to security for the nascent empire of 1776. These policies were laid down during the war, but then they were implemented right after the war. In fact, now that we have available in the declassified record the planning documents of the late 1940s, it turns out they're very similar to the wartime planning. One of the leading figures was George Kennan, who was head of the State Department policy planning staff. He wrote one of his many important papers in 1948, PPS 23, if you want to look it up, noted that the United States has half the world's wealth, but only 6% of its population, and our primary goal in foreign policy must be, as he put it, to maintain this disparity. And in order to do so, we must put aside all vague and idealistic slogans about democracy and human rights. Those are for public propaganda and colleges and

slowly over the years, and turning it into essentially a junior partner, as the British Foreign Office ruefully described their role at that time. Latin America, we simply control. That's our little region over here, which has never bothered anyone, as Secretary of War Stimson said. So Latin America we keep, Middle East we control. Southeast Asia would be, its function was to provide resources and raw materials to the former colonial powers. And so Kennan went through the world and assigned them its function, and there's no time to go through it, but if you ever want an education on hysterical jingoist fanaticism, you really should read their documents. If you've studied these issues, you've heard of at least NSC 68, which is discussed by everyone, but its rhetoric is omitted. And you have to look at its rhetoric to see what's going on in these crazed heads of the great thinkers. Well, anyway, what do we do about Latin America? Well, Kennan was pretty explicit about that, too. He said, in Latin America, we should prefer police states. The reason is, and he said, that harsh government measures of repression should cause no qualms as long as the results are on balance favorable to our interests, in particular, as long as we guarantee the protection of our resources. Our resources happen to be somewhere else, but that's a historical accident. They're our resources, and we have to protect them. And if you have to do it by the mailed fist, okay, that's the way you do it. There is a long, ugly history. There's no time to go through it, but the Cold War history essentially follows this pattern. The Cold War was a kind of a tacit compact between the superpower and the smaller power, the United States and Russia. The compact was that the United States would be free to carry out violence and terror and atrocities limitless in its own domains, and the Russians would be able to run their own dungeon without too much U.S. interference. So the Cold War, in effect, was a war of the United States against the Third World and of Russia against its much smaller domains in Eastern Europe. And the events of the Cold War illustrate that. Each great power used the other's threats as a pretext for repression and violence and destruction, the United States way more than Russia, if you look at the record, reflecting their relative power. But that's essentially the picture. In fact, for the United States, the Cold War was a war of basically a war against independent nationalism in the Third World, what was called radical nationalism. Radical means doesn't follow orders. So this constant struggle against radical nationalism, in particular, a leading thesis all the way through, is that even the smallest place, if it becomes independent, is a serious danger. It's what Henry Kissinger called a virus that might infect others, like even a tiny place, Grenada or something. If it has successful independent development, others might get the idea that we can follow, the rot will spread, as Acheson put it. So you got to stamp it out right at the source. It's not a novel idea. Any mafia don will explain it to you. The Godfather does not tolerate it when some small storekeeper doesn't pay protection money. Not that he needs the money, but it's kind of like a bad idea. Others might get the idea. And in particular, small, weak countries, we have to crush them with particular violence. It's easy, nobody can stop you. And others get the point. That's a large part of international affairs, right to the present. Well, to learn about what the Cold War was about, the obvious place to look is what happened when it ended. Okay, so November 1989, the Berlin Wall fell, Soviet Union soon collapsed. So what did the United States do? How did it react? I mean, the pretext for everything that had happened in the past was, the Russian monster, the monolithic and ruthless conspiracy attempting to take over the world, as John F. Kennedy called it. Well, now the monolithic and ruthless conspiracy was gone. So what do we do? Well, it turns out what we do is exactly the same thing, but with different pretexts. And that was made clear instantly. A couple of weeks after the Berlin Wall fell, the United States invaded Panama, killing unknown numbers of people. We don't count our victims, according to Panamanian human rights groups, maybe a couple of thousand people. The Panamanians take this seriously. In fact, last December, they once again declared a national day of mourning

0: referring to the invasion. I don't even think it made the newspapers here. I mean, when you crush ants in your path, you don't pay much attention to their, what they may have to say about it. But they invaded Panama, had to veto some Security Council resolutions. The point of the invasion was to kidnap a kind of a minor thug, Noriega, who was kidnapped, brought to the United States, tried, sentenced for crimes that were real. But he had committed them when he was on the CIA payroll, almost without exception. Small footnote. But for that, we had to invade Panama and kill however many people it was, a couple of thousand probably, and install a government of bankers and narco-traffickers, drug trafficking shot up and so on. But it was a successful invasion and applauded here. It was kind of a footnote to history. That's the kind of thing the U.S. does in its domains all the time. But it was a little different. For one thing, the pretexts were different. This time it wasn't we were defending ourselves against the Russians. It was we were defending ourselves against the Hispanic narco-traffickers who were going to come and shoot up our kids and destroy the country and so on. And in fact, Noriega was a minor narco-trafficker who had mostly been working for the CIA. But he became unacceptable when he started dragging his feet on following orders, like he didn't participate enthusiastically enough in the U.S. terrorist war against Nicaragua and so on. So he obviously had to go. Well, one difference was that it had different pretexts. Another was that the United States was much freer to act. That was pointed out right away by Elliot Abrams, who's now back in office running Middle East affairs. He pointed out right away that the invasion of Panama was different from what had preceded because we didn't have to be concerned about the Russians stirring up trouble somewhere in the world. We were free to use force without impediment. And correct observation goes on right until today. Many of the violent acts that the U.S. has carried out since then, it would have hesitated seriously about if there was a deterrent. But now there are no deterrents anymore, so you do what you like. That was a change. Again, if you want to learn more about what the Cold War was about, have a look at the documents that were produced right afterwards. This is George Bush the First. Early 1990, gave his new budget request. There was a new national security strategy, and they described what the post-Cold War world would be. Turns out, exactly as before. We still have to have a huge, massive military force, but we have to maintain what they call the defense industrial base. That's a euphemism for high-tech industry. You know, for the public, talk about our belief in free trade and free enterprise. But anyone who knows anything about the U.S. economy knows it's based on the state, extensively on the state sector. High-tech industry is very largely within the state sector, and it's typically under a Pentagon cover as long as it's electronics-based. And that's called the defense industrial base. So we have to maintain the huge public subsidy to high-tech industry called the defense industrial base. We have to have a massive military, but it has different targets. As they pointed out before this, we were aimed at a weapons-rich target, namely Russia. Now we're aiming at a target-rich region, namely the Third World. So that's what we need the major military forces for. In fact, that's pretty much what it was in the past, too, but now it's openly conceded. With regard to the Middle East specifically, we have to maintain intervention forces directed at the Middle East. And then comes this interesting comment. We need the same intervention forces directed at the Middle East, where the problems that we faced could not have been laid at the Kremlin's door. Okay, so sorry, folks, we've been lying to you for the last 50 years, claiming we're defending ourselves against the Russians. But now that the Russians aren't there, it turns out the problems couldn't have been laid at the Kremlin's door, which is correct. The problems were independent nationalism, and they continue to be so. But now it's said open and clear because the pretext is gone.
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0: We have to also be concerned now about what they call the technological sophistication of third world powers. It's a really overwhelming threat. It's kind of like Hillary Clinton a day or two ago saying that if Iran attacks Israel with nuclear weapons, we'll obliterate Iran. The chance of Iran attacking Israel with nuclear weapons is somewhere below an asteroid hitting Israel, but it doesn't matter. It's a nice throwaway line. But that's the kind of threat we have to worry about. It's kind of like Ronald Reagan in 1985 strapping on his cowboy boots and declaring a state of national emergency because of the threat posed to the national security of the United States by the government of Nicaragua, which was only 2 days away from Harlingen, Texas. So we really had to tremble in terror. You know? Well, that's standard. It had to increase after the end of the Cold War with the main pretexts gone, and it has. This is all consistent with a conception of aggression that has developed through the period and right up till today. Aggression has a meaning, you know, but that meaning doesn't apply to us. By U.S. leaders, aggression means resistance. So anyone who resists the United States is guilty of aggression. And that makes sense if we own the world, you know, so any act of resistance is aggression against us. So when the U.S. invaded South Vietnam in the early 1960s under Kennedy, Kennedy said we're defending ourselves against what he called the assault from within. And the leading liberal light, Adlai Stevenson, described it as internal aggression. So internal aggression by South Vietnamese against us, and of course we're there by right because we own the world. And that continues right to the present, so keep a lot of time because nothing much changed and come right up till today. So the big problem of the Middle East now, the growing aggressiveness of Iran, that's what's causing the problems of the Middle East. Well, you know, aggression has a meaning. It means sending your armed forces into the territory of some other state. When the latest case of Iranian aggression was a couple of centuries ago, unless we count Iranian aggression that was carried out under the Shah, which we approved of, the tyrant who we imposed, conquered a couple of Arab islands, but that was okay. But nevertheless, we have to defend ourselves against Iranian aggression in Iraq, in Lebanon, and in Gaza, where Iran is carrying out aggression, meaning people there are doing things we don't like, and Russia isn't around, so we'll blame it on Iran. That's aggression. You know, if somebody was looking at this who hadn't been adequately brainwashed by a good Western education, they would collapse in ridicule. I mean, yes, there are foreign fighters in Iraq and plenty of foreign arms in there, namely from the country that invaded Iraq. But they're not foreign, remember? They're indigenous, because we're indigenous everywhere. That follows from owning the world, going back to the nascent empire. Spread. So therefore, we're not foreign fighters there or anywhere else. We're indigenous, and it's the foreign fighters who have to be stopped. You'll notice that there's a serious logical fallacy in what I've just been saying. It overlooks two fundamental principles, which are the crucial principles of world order. The rest is footnotes. The first principle is that we own the world and Iran doesn't. So therefore, the principles don't apply to us. They only apply to others. And kind of a corollary to that is that everything we do is necessarily with the best of intentions. That's a tautology. You don't have to give evidence or arguments. And that's a constant feature of the intellectual culture, almost without exception, across the spectrum. So, for example, during the invasion of Vietnam, I hope I don't have to describe it to you, but it killed several million people, destroyed three countries. It's just a monstrous atrocity. There was vast discussion of it, mainstream discussion. But if you look closely, you'll find that there was never a principled critique of the war. That was not permissible. Just to keep to the kind of left critical end, and the rest gets worse. At the end of the war, Anthony Lewis of the New York Times wrapped it up. He said, speaking from the left liberal extreme, that the United States entered the war with blundering efforts to do good. Notice, efforts to do good is a tautology. We did it, so therefore it's efforts to do good. So it's not saying anything. Blundering, because it didn't work as well as they wanted, at least. Worked pretty well, but not as well as they wanted. So we started with blundering efforts to do good, but by 1969, It was clear that we could not establish democracy in South Vietnam at a cost acceptable to ourselves. Well, established democracy in South Vietnam is on a par with some Soviet commissar saying that Stalin was trying to establish democracy in Eastern Europe. But that doesn't matter. It's us, so we were doing. But the problem with it was the cost to us. So that meant we had to sort of start pulling out. Well, that's the critique at the very left end. I'll take one more example. The leading American liberal historian, maybe the most famous historian of his generation, Arthur Schlesinger, who was at first a super hawk, like the whole Kennedy administration was. No alternative to victory in their invasion of South Vietnam, which is what it was. But by the late 60s, he was having second thoughts, and he wrote a book expressing them. He said, "We all pray that the hawks will be correct in hoping that the surge of the day, a big influx of troops, will be successful. And if they are, we will be praising the wisdom and statesmanship of the American government in winning the war." And he was aware of what it was. He said, "Leaving a land of wreck and ruin with its institutions destroyed may never recover. But we'll nevertheless be praising the wisdom and the statesmanship of the American government, and we pray that they're right, the hawks." But he said they probably aren't right. It's probably going to be too costly for us. No question about the cost to the Vietnamese. I mean, land of wreck and ruin. So therefore, maybe we ought to rethink it. Well, that's the criticism at the critical end of the spectrum, the dovish critical end. Then from there on over to the jingoist end of the spectrum, you have a kind of a debate. Could we have won with more force, or was it a lost cause anyway, and so on. It's rather striking that the population is out of this. So in 1969, the year that Lewis pointed to, 70% of the population thought that the war was fundamentally wrong and immoral, not a mistake. Try to find anything in the literature of educated sectors that says it was anything but a mistake, that it was fundamentally wrong and immoral. That's not unusual. Internally, the government was aware of this. One of the things that is not taught but should be read, because it's very illuminating, is the final part of the Pentagon Papers. Pentagon Papers are not declassified archives. They're stolen archives, so we know a better idea what they were thinking. The Pentagon Papers end in 1968, right after the Tet Offensive in January 1968, which convinced the business world that this is going to cost us too much. We better start winding it down. There was a request from the government to send another couple hundred thousand troops to Vietnam, but they were dubious about doing it and didn't do it finally because they were afraid that there would be an uprising in the United States, a popular uprising of unprecedented proportions, and they would need the troops for civil disorder control because of protests among underprivileged people, women, youth, and others who just weren't going to take anymore. They didn't admit that they were listening, but they were, and they always do. If they needed the troops for control, and they sort of slowly started backing off. Another 6 years of war, you know, devastated Laos and Cambodia and much of Vietnam, but at least they started winding down. Well, that was 1969. Notice that you can take the rhetoric about the Vietnam War and translate it almost verbatim into discussion of the Iraq War. There is no principled critique within the mainstream. By principled critique, I mean the kind of critique that we would carry out reflexively and do when somebody else commits aggression. Say when the Russians invade Czechoslovakia or Afghanistan or Chechnya, we don't ask, is it too costly? If David Petraeus could achieve anything in Iraq like what Putin achieved in Chechnya, I'd probably be crowned king or something like that. But nevertheless, we condemn it rightly. Doesn't matter whether it worked or not or whether it was costly to them or not. Or when Saddam Hussein invaded Kuwait, killing probably a fraction of the number of people that Bush killed a couple of months earlier when he invaded Panama. But we nevertheless denounce it as aggression. You know, no, that's a principled objection. But when we carry out aggression, it's inconceivable. Yeah. And that goes back to the principles that I mentioned. We own the world, and everything we do is, by definition, good in intention. So the worst that it can be is what Barack Obama calls a strategic blunder. or what Hillary Clinton calls getting into a civil war, which we can't win. In fact, Iraqis overwhelmingly blame the civil war on us, but that's irrelevant too. That's the level of critique, and it follows from the principles that I mentioned. And it governs news coverage too, in fact, pretty openly. Here's John Burns, most respected correspondent in Iraq. He says that the United States is the prominent economic, political, and military power in the world, and has been the greatest force for stability in the world, certainly since World War II. It would be a dark day if the outcome in Iraq were to destroy the credibility of American power, to destroy America's willingness to use its power in the world to achieve good, to fight back against totalitarianism, authoritarianism, gross human rights abuses. Okay, in other words, that's the framework of reporting. Reporting must be cheering for the home team. Nothing else is conceivable because of the depth of these principles which are instilled into people in the educational system and propaganda. You can't see the world in any other terms. So it's neutral, objective reporting to say we're cheering for the home team. And it's quite open. It's interesting that he said it so clearly, but he says that's particularly true, he says, in the Middle East. Notice it makes not the slightest difference what the people of the world or the Middle East think. That's not relevant. Or for that matter, what the people in the United States think. So the Vietnam War was benign efforts to do good, which were too costly to us, even when 70% of the population said that's fundamentally wrong and immoral, not a mistake. Population here is as irrelevant as the population in the rest of the world, unless you're frightened of them, and you have to keep your troops here for civil disorder control. What do people think? Well, what people think, we know from international polls that are regularly taken. They think that the United States is the most frightening, dangerous country in the world. Not John Burns' line. And there's overwhelming opposition to U.S. force, just almost everywhere. It's also true of the Middle East, and there's nothing new about it. Our current George Bush, after 9/11, asked, why do they hate us, and went on, they hate our freedoms, and so on. You remember that. What the press should have reported is that he was just repeating a question that President Eisenhower asked in 1958. Eisenhower asked his staff, why is there a campaign of hatred against us among the people of the Middle East? And the National Security Council, the highest planning agency, had provided an answer. He said the people in the Middle East, their perception is that the United States supports brutal tyrannies, blocks democracy and development, and does so because we want control of their oil. And then they went on to say, yeah, perception's more or less correct, and that's the way it ought to be. So therefore, there's a campaign of hatred against us. And so it continues. After 9/11, the Wall Street Journal, to its credit, conducted some polls in the Middle East. They didn't care about the general population, what's demeaningly called the Arab street. They polled what they called moneyed Muslims, bankers, managers of multinational corporations, you know, kind of guys we like. And they found pretty much the same thing as 1958. It's not they don't have any objection to neoliberalism or any of this stuff. In fact, they love it. But they condemn the United States for supporting harsh, tyrannical regimes, which it does, and opposing democracy and development, which it does, because we want to control their energy resources. By 2001, they had other objections, namely Israel's U.S.-backed vicious repression and dispossession of Palestinians, which is ongoing, and also the sanctions against Iraq. The sanctions against Iraq didn't get much play here because we don't pay attention to our crimes. That's crucial. That's part of the principle that everything we do is good. But they do pay attention. In fact, we know a lot about them, or we can if we want to. We do not want to publicize our genocidal actions. But people in the Middle East noticed and didn't like it, and that increased the campaign of hatred among the moneyed Muslims, our friends there. Don't have to think about the others. But it doesn't matter what they think. The same is true of the invasion of Iraq. The Iraqis regarded it as worse than the Mongol invasions. You know, the great success story of Petraeus is to establish warlord armies, which will probably tear the country up in the future. You know, there's been massive ethnic cleansing, and that's been accelerated by the Petraeus strategy of building essentially walled communities. Well, what does the public think about all these things? Well, we know about Iraq. The public wants to get out, but they're irrelevant. What about Iran, the next major crisis looming, which will make Iraq look like a tea party if they go through with it? There are opinions about this. There's the opinion of American elites, which you can read, say, in the New York Times or Washington Post or liberal journals and so on. They'll tell you that Iran is defying the world by enriching uranium. Well, exactly who is the world? Okay, well, we can find out. There is an organization called G77, 130 countries, includes the vast majority of the people of the world. They vigorously support Iran's right to all the rights guaranteed by the Non-Proliferation Treaty, including enriching uranium for nuclear power. So they're not part of the world, okay? Now, what about the American population? An overwhelming majority of the American population agrees with G77, namely that Iran should have the right to produce nuclear energy, but not nuclear weapons. So the American population is not part of the world. So non-aligned countries are not part of the world. You know, American population is not part of the world. Obviously, Iranians are not part of the world. So who's left? Well, the world consists of people who follow Washington's orders. You can't say it includes the United States, because the overwhelming majority of Americans are not part of the world. They oppose this, just as on many other issues. And that goes on without comment, you know, correctly, if we're cheerleaders for the home team. And that's the framework for discussion. Is there a solution to the crisis with Iran, which is extremely serious? If the U.S. goes through with its plans, like I said, it might make Iraq look like a tea party. Well, there are solutions, potential solutions. One of them is what I just said, that Iran should have the rights of any signer of the Non-Proliferation Treaty. Israel, Pakistan, and India also ought to have those rights if they sign the treaty. Since they haven't done it, they don't have those rights. But, of course, they're doing it because we say it's okay. But that's the opinion of the large majority of Americans. And the same large majority, this runs around 75%, says that a nuclear weapons-free zone should be established in the region, including Iran, Israel, American forces deployed there, and so on. Well, that would end the crisis. Is that possible? Well, it's supported by the large majority of Americans, but as I mentioned, they're not part of the world. It's Iran's official policy, but they're not part of the world. The U.S. and Britain are formally committed to it, in fact, more so than any other powers, for a very simple reason, which we would read about if we had a free press. When the United States and Britain went to war with Iraq and tried to find a thin legal cover for it, they appealed to UN Security Council Resolution 687, 1991, which ordered Iraq to get rid of its weapons of mass destruction. And as you remember, Britain and the United States claimed they hadn't lived up to it. Well, you know, you're all literate. You can read Resolution 687. It commits the United States and Britain to work to establish a nuclear-free weapon zone in the Middle East. Okay, so if you can appeal to it as a justification for aggression, you're compelled to follow its provisions. But to point that out would be really to break the rules. And you can, again, do a Google search and see if you can find anyone even near the mainstream who's ever bothered to point this out. Another way to move towards a solution would be to end the threats against Iran. The threats, if anyone cares, are a violation of the UN Charter, but for outlaw states, that's irrelevant. Again, the large majority of the American population thinks we should end the threats and move to normal diplomatic relations with Iran. Well, if these steps were taken, the crisis would essentially be over. So we can ask, who's defying the world if the world includes its people, you know, including the American people? And the answer is very simple and straightforward. Those who are defying the world are the ones in power in Washington and in London and in the editorial offices and the university faculties and so on. They're defying the world, but not Iran, not on these issues. And in fact, it's a serious matter because it could lead to total disaster. And the same is true on other issues. So the other major live issue in the Middle East is Israel-Palestine. Well, what does the world think about this? There is an international consensus supported by about two-thirds of the American population, supported by former non-aligned countries, supported by the Arab world, formally at least, supported by Europe, obviously Latin America. In fact, everyone. Iran supports it. Hamas supports it. It's for a two-state settlement on the international borders, with meaning pre-June 67 borders with minor modifications. Who opposes that? Well, for the last 30 years, the United States has opposed it, and it continues to oppose it. And Israel, of course, opposes it, though it, if the U.S. would support it, Israel would necessarily go along. So the problem is right in Washington. This begins in 1976, when the U.S. vetoed the first Security Council resolution calling for a settlement in these terms. It was introduced by the Arab states, backed by the PLO. Actually, it even goes back earlier to 1971, when President Sadat of Egypt offered Israel a full peace treaty in return for withdrawal from occupied territories. What he cared about was withdrawal from the Sinai, where Israel was kicking out thousands of peasants and settling. Israel, he didn't say anything about the Palestinians. They were not an issue at the time. Israel recognized it as a genuine peace offer and decided to reject it. They made a fateful decision preferring expansion to security. Peace treaty with Israel would have ended security problems. Egypt would have ended security problems. The important question is what would happen in the United States, the godfather. There was a battle, a bureaucratic internal battle in the United States. Kissinger won. And the U.S. followed his policy, which he called stalemate, meaning no negotiations, just force. Okay? And that set the stage for the 1973 war and on to a whole list of horrors since. And up till today, the United States and Israel have been leading the rejectionist camp. By now, they are the rejectionist camp, not the U.S. population, but the government. So who's defying the world on this issue? Is there a possible settlement? Sure there is, but it resides here. In fact, on issue after issue, the major problems happen to be right here, which is a very optimistic conclusion because it means that we can do something about it. It's here that we can have an influence, not elsewhere. I'll stop.
1: 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Joe Ritchie is our general manager and editor. I'm David Barsamyan. Thank you for listening. We go out with Sonny Rollins, the tenor saxophonist great performing What Is There to Say?

0: Welcome to 2026 Talks, where we're following our democracy in historic times.
1: This was a deliberate act to damage the reflecting pool at the National Mall that members of the National Park Service worked hard to restore.
0: U.S. Attorney for Washington, D.C. Jeanine Pirro says a grand jury has indicted former Olympic athlete David Hearn of Maryland on one count of destruction of federal property. Hearn was one of several people arrested after President Donald Trump said, with little proof, leftist vandals slashed the Lincoln Memorial reflecting pool's new sealant. Hearn denies the charge, and evidence, including newspapers, pictures show the sealant coming loose on its own. After the Supreme Court's ruling on birthright citizenship, the Justice Department says it's targeting what it calls birth tourism when a pregnant foreign national comes to the country on a temporary visa, specifically to have a child who is then a citizen. Giving birth here isn't illegal, but Acting Attorney General Todd Blanche stresses doing it specifically so the child will be a citizen is visa fraud.
2: Everybody should agree it's a violation of our laws if your intent in coming here, if you're pregnant, is to have a child to become a United States citizen because of our laws.
0: A Migration Policy Institute study finds less than 1% of the more than 3.5 million births in the U.S. each year might fit the definition of birth tourism. But Trump says even the reading of the 14th Amendment that makes it an issue is flat wrong.
3: It was a month after the Civil War ended that it went through. That's because it was meant for the babies of slaves. It wasn't meant for rich people from China that came over in Gulf Streams.
0: The Department of Homeland Security is incentivizing what it calls self-deportation after the court ruled the administration could end temporary protected status for Haitian and Syrian refugees. DHS is offering $2,600 and a free plane ticket if they leave voluntarily. Homeland Secretary Mark Wayne Mullen says TPS was always supposed to be temporary.
4: You had an opportunity while you were here to possibly try to change your status. Now that the court ruling has went out, you no longer have that option. You have to go back to a country that either take you or back to the country you came from.
0: Migrant and human rights advocates say it's unsafe for them to return home and say Haiti and Syria are still dangerous places with thousands killed in the streets each year. The court's TPS ruling could severely impact health care since migrants make up a big part of that workforce. Federal data show more than 20,000 Haitian TPS holders work in hard-to-fill nursing assistant and caregiver positions. A third of the 350,000 Haitians in the program work in health care. This July 5th, some Americans will commemorate those who died protecting civil rights. Cities nationwide will hold tours, voter registration drives, and discussions in honor of what's called Martyrs Day. John Jay Professor of Constitutional Law Gloria J. Brown Marshall is helping organize the events.
5: It has us celebrate on July 4th, but also bring to mind that those freedoms they're celebrating on July 4th came with a price, and we need to recommit to the ongoing work of freedom because that work is not completed.
0: I'm Edwin J. Vieira for Pacifica Network and Public News Service. 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
6: 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Once again, that is What I Like to Do, an opening reception on Friday, July 3rd from 6 to 9 p.m. at the Bundy Museum.

0: Hello, ahlan wa sahlan, and welcome to another episode of Arab Voices, a syndicated radio talk show that airs on dozens of radio stations in the US and Europe since 2002. This is Saeed, executive producer and host of Arab Voices. During this episode of Arab Voices, episode number 1223, I will have four segments. First, we will listen to the Electronic Intifada newscast, a summary of the latest developments in occupied Palestine and Lebanon. During the second segment, we will listen to some of the remarks delivered at a press conference with the United Nations Commission of Inquiry on the occupied Palestinian territory, including East Jerusalem and in Israel, launching their latest report on Israel's deliberate targeting of Palestinian children. During the third segment, we will listen to Bushra Khalidi, head of humanitarian policy at Oxfam International, addressing the United Nations Security Council emergency session on Gaza, warning that the ceasefire in Gaza is failing and urging member states to uphold their obligations under Resolution 2803. During the fourth segment, we will listen to some of the remarks delivered at the International Conference Against War held in the United Kingdom on June 20, 2026. We will listen to the remarks of Dr. Mustafa Barghouti, Palestinian physician, activist, Secretary General and co-founder of the Palestinian National Initiative, and Zahra Sultana, a British politician who has served as member of the Parliament for Coventry South. Let's begin with the Electronic Intifada newscast, a summary of the latest developments in occupied Palestine and Lebanon, presented by Noura Burrows-Friedman, Associate Editor at the Electronic Intifada.
1: This is the Electronic Intifada newscast. I'm Noura Burrows-Friedman, Associate Editor at the Electronic Intifada. It's day 993 of Israel's genocide in Gaza, and here's a brief summary of some of the latest developments this week in Palestine and Lebanon. In Gaza on Wednesday, Israel attacked a group of children who were playing in displacement tents in the Mawasi area of Khan Yunus. The attack killed 12-year-old Ahmed Mohsen al-Rakeb. Reporter Adli Abu Taha filmed relatives in anguish, mourning over Ahmed's body, with one man saying, quote, "What did this child do to deserve this? What did he do wrong? Why did they target him? He's innocent. These were just children playing. Why did they suddenly bomb them with a missile? Why is the world silent about us? They're busy with the World Cup while we lie buried in death." On Tuesday, an Israeli attack on Khan Yunus killed at least two Palestinians, and a teenaged boy was critically injured. Also on Tuesday, a disoriented elderly Palestinian man was found near the so-called yellow line, reportedly released by Israeli forces with his hands and feet still restrained. Reporter Doa Albaz captured footage of the elder receiving care in the Nasser Medical Complex in Khan Yunus, with hospital staff saying that his body showed clear signs of torture. They added that he could not even remember his own name. On Monday, June 22nd, Israel carried out a series of airstrikes and attacks in both Gaza City and Al-Mawasi in Khan Yunus. In Gaza City, journalist Ayman Al-Hessi reported that Israeli missiles tore through a crowded street with busy shops and displacement centers in the Ramal neighborhood in a so-called double-tap strike that killed a 17-year-old girl and wounded at least five others. According to reporter and researcher Maha Husseini, writing in Middle East Eye, the teenager, Ragad Ashour, left her family's makeshift tent in central Gaza City and set off for a nearby learning center. She never arrived. Just meters from the center, Ragad was killed in an Israeli drone strike. Her great-uncle, Jamil Ashour, told Middle East Eye that, quote, "despite everything she had been through, she was determined to attend her classes. She found a center near the camp and went there every morning. She studied hard and would arrive early to secure a desk and make sure everything was ready before lessons began. But she never made it to the center." Ragad was the only daughter in her family, Maha Husseini reports. Her father was killed in an Israeli attack when she was about 3 years old, leaving her mother to raise her and her four brothers alone. "Just yesterday, I visited them in their tent and drank tea she had made with her own hands," Ashour said. "She told me stories and we laughed together. She was the flower of the house. Her brothers adored her. And her mother always said she was more than a daughter. She was her friend and companion through the darkest days." Also on Monday, an Israeli drone struck a car in Mawasi. Reporter Ahmed Anajar said that a paramedic, Maisara Al-Khawaja, was killed in the attack. At least 15 Palestinians, including three children, were killed in multiple massacres over the weekend. On Sunday, an 8-year-old girl, Julia Al-Balawi, was killed while playing in her displacement tent in El Mawasi, according to Ahmed An-Najjar. The missile strike killed her and another man, he said. In a video filmed by Tamer Keshta, relatives mourn over Julia, stroking her small face as her body lays on a metal table in the morgue. An Al Jazeera reporter was killed in an Israeli strike on Saturday in the Burej refugee camp in central Gaza. Ahmed Wishah, a photojournalist, was 25 years old and was one of three people killed in Saturday's strike on a house in the camp and the 12th Al Jazeera journalist murdered by Israel since October 2023. Ahmed had buried his brother, who was also a reporter, earlier this year. Mohammed Wishah was targeted by Israeli forces and killed in his car on April 8th. The Gaza government media office has counted nearly 300 journalists and media workers who have been hunted, targeted, and assassinated by Israel in the last 2.5 years since the start of the genocide. At least 7 Palestinians were killed in additional attacks on Saturday, including in Gaza City, where a pre-dawn strike on an apartment killed 3 members of the same family, including 2 children. Hussein Al-Safadi was killed with his 2 daughters, 4-year-old Zaina and 14-year-old Lana. His 9-year-old son, Omar, was critically wounded in the bombing and had to have his leg amputated. Reporter Saeed Hezbollah filmed scenes at the hospital where the bodies of the Safadi family members were taken, as well as those injured in the strike. Local reporters say that Omar's amputated leg was buried alongside the bodies of his father and sisters. A man was killed and at least 8 others were wounded when an Israeli drone bombed a group of people in Khan Yunis, and Israeli strikes in the northern city of Beit Lahia killed a man and a woman. Israeli drone attacks wounded at least 4 people in Gaza City. James Elder, the spokesperson for the United Nations Children's Fund UNICEF, delivered these remarks on the escalating and unrelenting Israeli attacks against children in Gaza this week.
2: For many, many months, the world has been told there is a ceasefire in Gaza. Yet for Palestinian children, this so-called ceasefire has become a cruel and a deadly illusion. Since the ceasefire was announced in October last year, 265 Palestinian children have been killed across Gaza. That is an absurd, that is a devastating figure. So during a period supposedly defined by restraint and protection, a child is killed on average every single day for more than 8 months. Now, let's be clear what that means. These children were not killed in a war zone. They were killed in their homes. They were killed in their schools. They were killed playing football. They were killed fishing. They were shot. They were bombed. They were struck by quadcopters. While the world continues to speak the language of ceasefire, families in Gaza continue to bury their children. However, if a child is being killed every day, surely the debate now is no longer about the quality of this ceasefire. It's about the credibility of calling it one. The killing of children, it's not the consequence of a lack of options. It is the consequence of a lack of political will. Every day that passes without responsibility sends the same message. Palestinian children's lives can be taken without accountability. This is no longer a failure of the system. It has become the system.
1: In related news, a new report published by a UN commission of inquiry this week highlighted Israel's deliberate hunting and targeting of Palestinian children in Gaza and the West Bank. The report, entitled "The Essence of Childhood Has Been Destroyed," draws on the commission's 2025 conclusion, finding that Israel has committed genocide against Palestinians in Gaza. This new report says that, quote, the intense scale and systematic nature of the Israeli military operations have continued, resulting in unprecedented death, injury, and trauma of Palestinian children. Amongst some of the data in the 94-page report are that Israel has killed 20,000 children and injured 44,000 more between October 2023 and October 2025. And that, quote, severe physical and mental injuries, mass trauma, orphanhood, separation, disability, repeated displacements, starvation, and the collapse of education and healthcare have erased childhood and will continue to affect children in Gaza throughout their lives. Furthermore, as Palestinian and international journalists have documented for years, the report highlights how Palestinian children have been arrested and subjected to torture and other severe forms of mistreatment in Israeli prisons and detention facilities with no information on their whereabouts. Israeli security forces have used sexual violence against children as part of the collective shaming and oppression entrenched within a prolonged ethnic, gendered, and intergenerational pattern of occupation and hostilities, the report says. The commission reiterates that the deliberate targeting of children is one of the key elements establishing the genocidal intent of Israel and its forces to destroy the Palestinian group in whole or in part in Gaza. By targeting children, Israel is eroding the foundational structure of Palestinian society, weakening the demographic vitality and overall capacity of the Palestinian people to sustain and exercise its right to determine its future as a people, the report says. The commission's chair, Srinivasan Muralidhar, said that, quote, the protection, care, and survival of Palestinian children are inseparable from the Palestinian people's right to self-determination. By targeting children, Israel is attacking the very capacity of the Palestinian people to exist and to determine their future. During a press briefing in Geneva on June 23rd, Commissioner Chris Sidoti gave his remarks on the gravity of the report's content.
3: The hardest decision we had to make in completing this report was the decision not to name the Palestinian children whose deaths, injuries, and suffering we describe. It was a hard decision because children have a right under the Convention of the Rights of the Child to a name and an identity. And one of the difficulties in dealing with public understanding of the situation in Gaza and the West Bank is that these children are anonymised. They're anonymised in the statistics themselves of tens of thousands of children affected in this way. And they're certainly entitled to be recognised, to be named in death. We didn't name them because we feared the consequences for their families. We have a basic fundamental principle not to add further harm to the harm that people have already suffered. And it was hard for us not to name these children. But my final comment is to plead with us all to see these children, to see them as individuals with identities, with lives that they must have been enjoying at least before October 2023, and futures that have now been cut short. And to see in these children our own children and grandchildren, because this is a universal issue. This is not merely a Palestinian issue. It's an issue that should affect us all.
1: Turning to the occupied West Bank, the local Wafa news agency reported that a 32-year-old man, Mustafa Al-Khatib, was shot and killed by Israeli forces in the village of Sarta on Thursday after soldiers stormed his home. Israeli soldiers opened fire on a house in the town of Al-Yamun near Jenin on Wednesday, killing a 29-year-old man, Mohammed Nazim Azad Zayed. The Ministry of Health said that his body was being withheld by Israel. On Monday, Israeli forces stormed the town of Beit Omar, northwest of Hebron, killing two Palestinians, including a child. Middle East Eye reported that Israeli forces fired at several Palestinian youth near the illegal Israeli settlement colony of Karmet Zur, according to local reports. The Palestinian Health Ministry confirmed the killing of 15-year-old Reda Sami Hassan Awad and Isa Arafat Ismail Awad, who is 19. The teenagers were left bleeding for an extended period before their bodies were taken and withheld by Israeli forces. Two other people were wounded in the attack and later taken to a hospital, where their condition was described as stable. Israeli settlers, meanwhile, carried out pogroms and attacks on villages across the West Bank this week. Settlers wearing military uniforms attacked a group of Palestinian laborers while they were working in a vineyard east of the town of Tamun on Wednesday. Also on Wednesday, Israeli settlers raided the village of Rashida near Bethlehem, firing live ammunition near people's homes. The Wafa news agency reported that dozens of settlers stormed the archaeological site in the town of Sebastia, northwest of Nablus, on Tuesday, under heavy protection from Israeli forces. The town of Sebastia has been subjected to frequent incursions carried out by settlers and Israeli forces, especially in the archaeological area, as part of attempts to seize control of the historical site and erase its Palestinian identity, Wafa noted. On Monday evening, Israeli settlers damaged Palestinian property in Masafer Yatta, south of Hebron or Al-Khalil. An activist speaking to the Wafa news agency said that Israeli forces stormed Hirbet Herbet al-Nabi in Masafer Yatta, detained two brothers, and took them to an unknown destination. He pointed out that there has been continuous escalation by Israeli forces and settlers targeting Palestinians, their property, and agricultural lands in the area. In Lebanon, the country's health ministry reported on Wednesday that 19 more people have died from wounds sustained in previous Israeli attacks, bringing the death toll since March 2nd to more than 4,200. Israeli artillery and drone strikes have continued to target villages in southern Lebanon, despite the so-called ceasefire. Our contributor, Rokaya Shamsuddin, reported from the south this week. Here are two of her short reports from Duer and Nabatea on Monday, in the aftermath of recent Israeli airstrikes.
4: I'm reporting live from Duer, which is a prominent, historically significant village nestled in the Nabatea district of southern Lebanon, just north of the Litani River, known regionally for its rich agricultural hills and as the birthplace of renowned Lebanese intellectuals. The village was struck multiple times over the last week during one particular devastating Israeli attack on June 19th. Six people were killed. 24 hours later, an Israeli drone strike killed a man on his motorcycle in the village. And as you can see, similar situation as to what's been happening across all of southern Lebanon. From the southern Lebanese city of Nabatea, this is Rukaya Shamsuddin reporting from the area in the aftermath of recent Israeli airstrikes near a local mosque. They targeted businesses, cafes, bookstores, residential buildings, and as usual, you can see what remains of people's livelihoods buried here beneath the rubble. Everything from clothing, furniture, to school books, because despite everything that's going on, we had the local education authority try and dictate to students in Lebanon that they still had to study for their exams and take their exams. And some students actually ended up being killed by Israeli airstrikes because they were trying to attend these exams.
1: That was Rokaya Shamsuddin reporting from southern Lebanon. We've published many features in the last week, but today we're highlighting Gaza's journalists forced to start from scratch by Ahud Nassar, writing from Gaza. Inside the Media Solidarity Center in Gaza City, journalists work away on laptops or talk on their phones. On many days, the center is so crowded that it's a struggle to find a seat. Established in August 2025 by the Gaza Journalists Syndicate, the Media Solidarity Centers, including one in Khan Yunis and another in Deir al-Balah, serve as a home base for journalists who have seen their offices destroyed and their colleagues killed by Israel. The Gaza City hub is located in a large white tent, about 100 square meters, inside the courtyard of the Rashad al-Shawa Cultural Center. The walls of the tent are lined with photos of the journalists who have been killed by Israel since October 2023, including Al Jazeera correspondents Anas al-Sharif, Mohammed Kureika, and Ismail al-Ghul. Israel has killed nearly 300 journalists in Gaza since October 2023. 14 of those killings have occurred after the October 2025 ceasefire. Journalism in Gaza is a precarious and dangerous profession that has undergone massive ruptures in the past 3 years. Yet the center provides a sense of community and camaraderie for the 100 or so journalists who come here each day, many of them to use the internet and to take advantage of the electricity to charge their devices. There is no longer a place for journalists to work, said Ahed Farouana, secretary of the Gaza Journalists Syndicate, in an interview with the Electronic Intifada. The tools and equipment they relied on have been destroyed or worn beyond use, and there are no spare parts to replace them. Farouana has been a journalist since 1998 and has held the secretary position of the syndicate since 2023. He said that field reporting has become a priority in Gaza as journalists strive to convey the suffering of the people as a result of the occupation's crimes. Yet journalists, newsroom, and the equipment that makes reporting possible have all come under sustained attack by Israel as it seeks to dismantle the infrastructure of independent documentation in Gaza. The Palestinian journalist exhausts every possible means to overcome the obstacles this war has imposed, he said. Photographer and writer Samar al-Yazdiji, 38, was forcibly displaced from her home in Jabalia to a school at the beginning of the war. She brought her equipment with her, but when Israeli soldiers raided the school, she had to leave everything behind. When she returned after the incursion ended, her gear had vanished. She believes the soldiers took it. Al-Yazdiji's situation has become increasingly precarious. Before the war, she worked 12-hour days at Al-Al.

encampment of tents where displaced families live. There, next to the journalist's tent, daily life carries on as women cook over fires and wash clothes by hand. Those are excerpts from Gaza's Journalists Forced to Start from Scratch by Ahud Nassar, a journalist and teacher in Gaza, on electronicintifada.net. And now, as we always do, we wanted to highlight people expressing joy, determination, and reclamation across Palestine and around the world. The Electronic Intifada's contributor, Mohammed Assad, filmed crowds of people at the beach this past week in Gaza, enjoying the sea and flying kites. He says, quote, "A glimpse of Palestinians gathering on Gaza's beach to find some relief and recreation at their only remaining open space, despite the ongoing violations and attacks by the Israeli occupation forces."

0: And that's it for the news roundup. As always, go to electronicintifada.net for much more, especially to read our new features by our brave writers in Gaza. You've been listening to the Electronic Intifada's newscast. I'm Nora Barrows-Friedman. Want to hear more? 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Produced by Nora Barrows-Friedman, Tamara Nassar, and Pierre Loisel.
1: You're listening to Arab Voices, a syndicated radio talk show that airs on dozens of radio stations in the U.S. and Europe since 2002. This is Saeed, executive producer and host of Arab Voices. During the news segment we just heard from the Electronic Intifada, Noura Barrows-Friedman talked about the newly released UN report and the press conference held by the United Nations Human Rights Council on June 23, 2026, with the Commission of Inquiry on the Occupied Palestinian Territory, including East Jerusalem and in Israel, to talk about the newly released report on Israel's deliberate targeting of Palestinian children. This latest report is titled, "The Essence of Childhood Has Been Destroyed, Israel's Deliberate Targeting of Palestinian Children in the Occupied Palestinian Territory Since October 7, 2023. The report finds that the Israeli authorities and security forces have deliberately targeted Palestinian children, resulting in genocide and atrocity crimes in the Gaza Strip and war crimes in the West Bank. I'm going to share now portions of the remarks delivered at that press conference by Srinivasan Muralidhar, chair of the commission.
2: I would like to start the press conference by announcing that today the commission has released a 100-page report documenting violations and crimes committed by Israel against Palestinian children in the occupied Palestinian territory since 7th October 2023 until 31st March 2026. We just briefed member states this morning on the report's findings. The Commission's comprehensive report is unique, being the first specialized report on crimes and violations against Palestinian children in Palestine by a UN investigative body. The report draws partially on earlier findings of the Commission as published in previous reports while incorporating newly collected evidence and investigated cases. The Commission found indisputable evidence with regards to the deliberate, targeted killing of Palestinian children, including since the October 2025 ceasefire, the use of torture, inhumane and degrading treatment, including use of sexual and gender-based violence against Palestinian children, as well as targeting of critical infrastructure essential to children such as orphanages, healthcare, and educational facilities. There has been a widespread and systematic killing and harming of children between 7th October 2023 and 7th October 2025. We have witnessed more than 20,000 children who've been killed and more than 44,000 children who've been injured. Children constitute 30% of all those killed in OPT, and the killing and injuring of children has been a continuing activity. Children are being killed mainly in two ways. One, through airstrikes using high-yield explosives with wide-area effects, and second, using quadcopters, drones, and sniper rifles that specifically target and kill children to their head and upper body. There is also a severe

0: orphan crisis, with an estimated 58,554 children who lost one or both parents between 7th October 2023 and 7th October 2025. There has been a systematic disruption by Israel of the children's ability to learn, thereby sabotaging the intellectual and social foundations of the Palestinian society. The Commission's findings are that Israel targets children to weaken demographic vitality and deny the Palestinian people's right to self-determination. 97% of all schools have been destroyed. 95% of the universities have been affected in Gaza. 22 out of the 38 universities have been completely destroyed. We have found the use of starvation and imposition of conditions of life obstructing children's survival. As of 1st October 2025, there have been 151 children's deaths on account of malnutrition. We've also found that between October and December 2023, there have been at least more than 1,000 instances of children undergoing amputation of one or more limbs. Based on all the evidence gathered, the report makes legal findings and concludes that the Israeli authorities and the Israeli security forces have deliberately targeted and killed Palestinian children and destroyed their childhood. Israeli authorities and the Israeli security forces are responsible for crimes against humanity, including persecution and war crimes in the Gaza Strip and war crimes in the West Bank, including East Jerusalem. The report released today further substantiates our finding on genocide. The protection, care, and survival of Palestinian children and pregnant women are inextricably linked to the Palestinian people's fundamental right to self-determination, as children represent the future bearers of their collective identity and resilience. By targeting children, Israel is eroding the foundational structure of Palestinian society, weakening the democratic vitality and overall capacity of the Palestinian people to sustain and exercise its right to determine its future as a people. Our report concludes that the settler violence in the West Bank functions as a means of implementing Israeli state policies, with both the state and violent settler groups working in collaboration towards the same strategic objective, unlawful territorial expansion.
1: That was Srinivasan Muralidhar, chair of the UN Commission of Inquiry on the occupied Palestinian territory, including East Jerusalem and in Israel, speaking at a United Nations press conference about their newly released report on Israel's deliberate targeting of Palestinian children. I have a link to the full report posted on our website, arabvoices.net. You're listening to Arab Voices, a syndicated radio talk show that airs on dozens of radio stations in the US and Europe since 2002. This is Saeed, executive producer and host of Arab Voices. On June 18, 2026, Bushra Khalidi, head of humanitarian policy at Oxfam International, a Palestinian mother from Jerusalem living in the occupied West Bank, addressed the United Nations Security Council during an emergency session on Gaza, where she warned that the ceasefire in Gaza is failing and urged member states to uphold their obligations under Resolution 2803. Let's listen to her remarks.
2: Madam President, esteemed council members, thank you really for your gracious invitation to brief this council. I'm here as a humanitarian to speak today as Oxfam Global Humanitarian Policy Lead. I bear witness to what Oxfam's colleagues, local partners, and communities in Gaza share daily. Palestinians are being denied the basic conditions to survive. I speak also as a Palestinian mother from Jerusalem, living in the West Bank. My husband's family is trapped in Gaza. For years, my son knows his family through separation, forcible displacement, and loss. And I share this not because my story is exceptional, but because it reflects a wider Palestinian reality. Gaza is not separate from Jerusalem or the West Bank. It is governed by the same system of Israel's unlawful occupation, a system that regulates and denies movement, restricts crossings, threatens homes, divides families like mine. We cannot travel freely. And Gaza is where that system reaches its most devastating expression. Madam President, the humanitarian emergency in Gaza continues. The ceasefire is failing. Israeli forces continue to kill Palestinians, 3 this morning in an airstrike. Gaza is being carved up again, with more of its entire population squeezed into a shrinking fraction of the strip. Civilians remain trapped, displaced, hungry, and unprotected. Peace cannot be measured by declarations. It must be measured by whether people can live, whether parents can feed their children, families can sleep without fear, and people can access clean water, and whether patients receive medical care and communities rebuilt. This council knows the devastation. You have been briefed for almost 3 years. Knowledge is not the issue. Action is. Madam President, pallets, tonnage, and trucks are often pointed to as evidence of access. But a truck crossing a border is not the same as aid reaching a family. It doesn't tell me or you whether its cargo was humanitarian or commercial, whether aid reached those most in need across Gaza. Progress must be measured against clear humanitarian outcomes. Do hospitals have medicine and fuel? Are water and sewage systems being repaired? Can children return to safe learning spaces? Can families sleep without sewage and waste surrounding them? Without their children waking up to rats biting their cheeks? By these measures, Gaza's not recovering. My colleagues and I hear from people like Iman. She's a mother of 3. She lives with her family in a cloth tent, and she says, mice and rats eat through the tent and contaminate our food. Tahrir, she's a grandmother. She walks for hours for water and tells us every cup has become precious. Some goods can be found in the markets, for sure. But availability is not access when most families have no income and can't afford food. Wheat is more than 5 times its pre-war price. Eggs cost 4 to 5 times more. Cooking gas has more than doubled, and basic medicine remains out of reach. Since March 2025, Israel has blocked Oxfam and other humanitarian actors from bringing any goods into Gaza. Limited entry through a handful of approved channels is no match for the scale of need. Palestinians in Gaza are not asking others to rebuild their future. They want to lead it. Gaza needs systems restored. They need water. They need hospitals. They need shelter. They need sanitation, schools, electricity, public services, protection. Under impossible circumstances, my colleagues and our Palestinian partners continue to deliver essential aid. Water, sanitation, food, hygiene kits, the bare minimum. Since October 2023, we at Oxfam have reached almost 1.5 million individuals. Madam President, the humanitarian infrastructure necessary for recovery has been deliberately dismantled. Credible humanitarian actors, including UNRWA, are blocked from doing their jobs, despite being audited, transparent, accountable, bound by humanitarian principles. We coordinate. We serve people according to need. We speak when civilians are harmed or in danger. And that includes condemning the atrocities committed against Israeli civilians on the 7th of October, but also speaking clearly about the genocide and collective punishment imposed on Palestinians in Gaza. Yet, we are obstructed, restricted, deregistered, killed in shocking numbers. These are the experienced professionals that parties should want in a response. Blocking principled humanitarians is part of wider collective punishment. When they are blocked, opaque and unaccountable actors fill the vacuum. Prioritization collapses, coordination erodes, communities are left to navigate scarcity and survival on their own. Madam President, Resolution 2803 was adopted to uphold the ceasefire and address the apocalyptic humanitarian situation in Gaza. But adoption is not implementation. 7 months later, even these basic objectives are not being met. And implementation is not the ceiling of what Palestinians are owed under international law. It is a baseline. It must be judged by whether people in Gaza are safer, whether aid is reaching them at scale, whether Palestinian rights are upheld. And by these measures, implementation is failing. The council must hold the parties accountable now and not after further political negotiation, not after disarmament, not as a reward for compliance. Now, are civilians protected? Are crossings open? Is aid independent? Are services restored? Can people in Gaza and in the broader Palestine move, return, and rebuild safely? Those questions require independent, transparent processing at Gaza's crossings and reporting verified by the UN and humanitarian actors. Not once every 6 months. Not based on announcements by the parties. And not treated as a substitute for actions. If benchmarks are ignored or dismissed, this council must act by using all its available political, diplomatic, and legal tools to end the atrocities, to end the occupation. Madam President, the drivers of this humanitarian catastrophe are political. Political choices produce humanitarian consequences. Siege, settlement expansion, denial of movement, obstruction of humanitarian actors, destruction of civilian infrastructure, annexation, dispossession. Palestinians are being denied self-determination. In Gaza, they're being denied even the basic conditions to survive. These conditions will not end while the unlawful occupation that produces and sustains them continues, and while impunity continues. Member states cannot call for humanitarian relief while allowing economic, trade, business, or military ties deepen Palestinian dispossession and need. Madam President, the people of Gaza do not need another framework that manages their destitution and their basic survival. They need a ceasefire that holds. They need all crossings open, aid at scale, protection, accountability, support for women and children living with trauma, loss, and repeated displacement, the right to return to their homes, to rebuild, and to determine their future. On July 3rd, we will mark 1,000 days of this war. This month also marks 19 years of Israel's siege on Gaza. Palestinian voices must not only be heard, they must be centered in every decision about Gaza's future. Our lives and futures are too often shaped in rooms where we are absent. States must uphold international humanitarian law, the ICJ provisional measures, the ICJ advisory opinion, and the commitments made through the New York Declaration. They must protect civilians and humanitarian workers. They must secure access and ensure that their trade, business, and military ties are not sustaining further violations. Excellencies, history is not going to remember how many reports were filed or how many meetings were convened. It will judge whether, when confronted with lives and futures being obliterated, this council acted with urgency, with courage, with humanity. As teams from countries around the world gather here to play football, Palestinians are asking for something far more basic. To live, to move, to return, to rebuild, to see our children not having to risk their lives to kick a ball, to see our children simply survive another day. We must be protected, and these atrocities must be stopped. But people in Gaza cannot wait for some future reckoning. They're trapped in the present, surviving it or being killed in it. The choice is yours.
1: That was Bushra Khalidi, a Palestinian mother from Jerusalem living in the occupied West Bank, who is head of humanitarian policy at Oxfam International, addressing the United Nations Security Council during an emergency session on Gaza held on June 18, 2026. You're listening to Arab Voices, a syndicated radio talk show that airs on dozens of radio stations in the U.S. and Europe since 2002. This is Saeed, executive producer and host of Arab Voices. Stop the War Coalition, based in the UK, organized an international conference against war and was held on June 20, 2026 in London. It was an incredible conference attended by 3,000 trade unionists and anti-war activists from over 27 countries. It was an amazing show of international solidarity against war and militarism, the genocide in Gaza, and the explosion of military budgets across the world. There were many speakers at that conference, and I'm going to share a couple of them during this episode of Arab Voices, including the remarks of Dr. Mustafa Barghouti, Palestinian physician, activist, Secretary General, and co-founder of the Palestinian National Initiative, member of the Palestinian Legislative Council, and president of the Union of Palestinian Medical Relief Committee, and Zahra Sultana, British politician who has served as member of parliament for Coventry South. Let's listen to Dr. Mustafa Barghouti, followed by Zahra Sultana.
3: 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You give us hope. You give us confidence. You give us optimism that we will win eventually. Friends and comrades, there is no place in the world, no people in the world in modern history that have been subjected to so many wars, so much oppression, like the Palestinian people have been subjected to in the last 120 years. 120 years of struggle against the most awful imperialist settler colonial project against the Palestinian people. 120 years of struggle against ethnic cleansing, against apartheid, against occupation, against all forms of oppression, and against the most terrible genocidal war in modern history. And now we have to face not only the genocidal war on Gaza, but also to face the settler terrorist gangs who are trying to imitate and repeat what the settler terrorist gangs did in 1948 in Palestine. And we are struggling not only against occupation, but we are, the Palestinians, struggling against the growing fascism, not only in Israel, but worldwide too. Our struggle is your struggle against fascism. Our struggle is your struggle against the wars. Our struggle is your struggle to achieve true, just peace for all the people of the world. And as Nelson Mandela said once, Palestine has become the title and the symbol of struggle for justice all over the world. The struggle for justice everywhere and against what the Israeli Zionist establishment wanted, against what all those who support Israel wanted, Palestine has become today an internal issue in every country in the world. Palestine has become an issue of elections in every election in the world. Palestine has become part of every struggle and every movement for peace worldwide. There was a time when it was Vietnam and the struggle of the Vietnamese people, and they won. There was a time when it was the struggle of South African heroic people against apartheid, and they won. Now it is the struggle of Palestine, and Palestine will win. I call on you to continue your support to our struggle to steadfast and remain in Palestine. They want to get us out of Palestine, and we will never leave Palestine. We call on you to continue your struggle to stop the genocidal war, because it didn't stop yet in Gaza. They have violated the ceasefire already 3,250 times. They've already killed more innocent, more than 1,300 people in Gaza after the ceasefire. So please continue the pressure. We want you to continue your struggle and support to prevent their main goal, which is the ethnic cleansing, not only of people of Gaza, but also the people of the West Bank and the people of entire Palestine. We ask you to translate your solidarity, your activism, your activities into material effect by supporting total, comprehensive boycott, divestment, sanctions against this Israeli establishment. And I ask you to stand with us in supporting our struggle to free our 12,000 hostages, Palestinian hostages, and they should be called hostages in Israeli concentration camps and prisons. They are subjected to torture. Believe me, they are subjected to starvation. They're deprived of medical care. Thousands of them suffer now from scabies and other infections. Some of them have died from that. They're losing their weight. They're losing their ability. And they have been subjected not only to torture, they've been subjected to the most horrible act of rape, men and women. They've been subjected to being handcuffed, for some of them, for more than 2 years, imagine, non-stop. And when they had infections in their wrists, they amputated them, and many times even without anesthesia. We want you to stand up and wear this red ribbon that I'm wearing today. This red ribbon represents the right of Palestinian hostages to be free, so please wear it and struggle with us to free our Palestinian hostages from all this oppression. We want you to stand with us against the death penalty illegal laws that they are passing to justify the execution, the field execution they are conducted against Palestinian people. And I assure you, regardless of how much we are subjected to oppression, regardless of how much they are torturing us, we will steadfast. We will stay. We will not leave. And we will overcome, whether they like it or they don't like it. People ask me sometimes, what gives you hope? And I'm a medical doctor by profession. And I want to tell you a short story. When the war, the genocidal war, started in Gaza, we were very concerned about the 70,000 pregnant women there, because Israel destroyed all facilities. Women could not get to any clinic, to any hospital. We were worried about what will happen to these 70,000 children in the wombs of their mothers. We didn't sit down. We hired 90 midwives, and we asked these midwives to go and help women, pregnant women, wherever they are, under the war, under the bombardment. Yes, Israel viciously, criminally, killed no less than 22,000 Palestinian children in Gaza. But in the last 2.5 years, we saved the lives of 82,000 newborn children that are alive now. For me, this is not just humanitarian work. This is resistance, resistance, and resistance. And nobody anywhere in the world should deprive us from the right to resist injustice. And nobody anywhere here or wherever should prevent you from showing solidarity and practicing solidarity and resisting injustice, whatever it takes. I want to tell you, friends and comrades, there is nothing more powerful in the world than a powerful idea that its time has come. And time has come for the idea of freedom of Palestine. Palestine will be free. Free, free Palestine. Free, free Palestine. Free, free Palestine.
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5: Good afternoon, everyone. It is an absolute pleasure to welcome you all to London, and I want to thank the organisers for putting on such an incredible conference where thousands of you have travelled to be here with us today. We meet at a moment of profound crisis, but also a moment of profound possibility. Across Europe and beyond, our governments are finding endless amounts of money to fund war while telling working class people there is nothing left for public services, for welfare, for housing, or for healthcare. Last year, global military spending reached £3.9 trillion. Think about what that means. Nearly £4 trillion spent on weapons, armies and war. Nearly £4 trillion that could have been used to build homes, fund our schools, strengthen our hospitals, tackle climate breakdown and lift millions out of poverty. And here in the UK, our Chancellor has announced plans to increase military spending to £62 billion while demanding cuts across government. When pensioners struggle to heat their homes, they're told there is no money. When disabled people need support, they're told there is no money. When our public services are stretched to breaking point, they are told there is no money. But when arms manufacturers demand more contracts and military budgets rise, then suddenly the magic money tree appears. We're told that the working class must tighten their belts while defence companies celebrate record profits. So we have to ask a simple question. Why is there always money for war and never enough money for the poor? The wealthiest people in history have never been wealthier. We now have over 3,000 billionaires, and Elon Musk, an insecure Nepo baby, has become the first trillionaire, a man that sows seeds of hate and division, telling us what to do. Meanwhile, one in four people across the world experience food insecurity. This is not a crisis of scarcity. This is capitalism working as it was designed, where wealth is concentrated at the very top and everyone else pays the price. And nowhere else is the brutality of this economic system more visible than in Gaza. For decades, Palestinians have lived under occupation, siege and apartheid, and for almost 3 years, the world has witnessed Israel wage a campaign of destruction on a scale that has shocked the conscience of humanity. Entire neighbourhoods levelled, schools destroyed, hospitals bombed, journalists killed, children buried beneath the rubble or starved by deliberate restriction of food. The greatest scandal isn't that this has taken place, but that it has taken place in full view of the entire world. Every government knew, every leader knew, every excuse has collapsed, yet the weapons continue to flow. And my government, the UK government, has continued to roll out the red carpet for Israeli war criminals and continue to supply components for the Israeli military. Shame on the UK government, shame on European governments for enabling genocide. And just this week, the security minister in Israel, Ben Gavir, declared that for every tear of an Israeli mother, 1,000 Lebanese mothers must weep and that all of Lebanon must burn. So let's say this clearly. Zionism isn't just a racist ideology. It is a genocidal death cult that we must all oppose. And in our political crisis in the UK, where the government has eroded our civil liberties, prescribed a non-violent direct action group, Palestine Action, for the first time in British history, and locks up pensioners for opposing genocide, people are looking towards Andy Burnham as the second coming. But we must judge politicians not by media narratives or by the nice guy act they might have, but by their record. Andy Burnham voted for the Iraq war that killed over 1 million people and refuses to call the genocide in Gaza a genocide. So will anything fundamentally change? No. Will Britain continue arming Israel? Yes. Will military spending continue to be directed toward, will spending be continue to be directed towards military and defence? Yes. So just to wrap up, since I'm running out of time, despite everything, there is hope. But hope is not something that we have to wait for. Hope is something that we build. We see it with the dock workers in Italy and Belgium who refuse to load weapons enabling genocide. We see it with the students organising against conscription. We see it with workers taking collective action. And we see in every act of solidarity where ordinary people organise in their trade unions, in their tenants' unions, and fight back. So the world that we are fighting for, a socialist world, has to be built up from meetings like this. I'm so glad that you're here. We must continue to fight for it, and as Arundhati Roy reminds us, another world is not only possible, she is on her way. On a quiet day, I can hear her breathing. So let's make that a reality. Thank you so much for solidarity.
1: What you just heard were the remarks of Zara Sultana, a British politician who has served as Member of Parliament for Coventry South in the UK, and Dr. Mustafa Barghouti, Palestinian physician, activist, Secretary General and co-founder of the Palestinian National Initiative, speaking at the International Anti-War Conference held on June 20, 2026 in London. The International Anti-War Conference released a statement which includes calling for a coordinated day of demonstrations in every country for Palestine on October 10, 2026 to end 3 years of genocide and decades of occupation and apartheid. I have a link to the full statement on our website, arabvoices.net. 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And that does it for the show today. Thanks for listening. This is Saeed, executive producer and host of Arab Voices. Until we meet next week, peace on earth.
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8: What does it really mean to form a more perfect union? 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Then novelists Stephanie Dre and Laura Kamoy bring Abigail Adams vividly to life in A Founding Mother, reminding us that America's founding as a place where all are created equal was always an unfinished project. 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I'm Francesca Rianna. America the Beautiful may be America's most beloved anthem. I know it's mine. But few of us know the extraordinary woman who wrote it. Catherine Lee Bates was a poet, professor, reformer, and one of the great moral voices of her generation. When she looked out from the summit of Pike's Peak in 1893, she didn't just celebrate America's breathtaking landscape. She imagined a nation worthy of its highest ideals, one guided by justice, compassion, and civic responsibility. Documentarian and author John DeGraff tells the story of Bates's remarkable life and why her vision of America feels especially relevant today. Let's listen now. John DeGraff, welcome back to Writer's Voice.
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8: I love this movie, From Sea to Shining Sea, a historical film about a little-known

0: aspect of our American history that is so important. Listeners may know your earlier work, especially films like Affluenza and your writing about overconsumption and the erosion of civic life. How did these longstanding concerns lead you to Catherine Lee Bates, the author of the poem America the Beautiful that became probably our most beautiful anthem?
1: Well, I've always been interested in stories of people who have tried to make the country better, the world better, make a difference instead of a killing, as I put it. And I had learned about Catherine Lee Bates several years ago, her story, and was in the back of my mind because I thought it was such a great story and so surprising, because most people tend to think of America the Beautiful as a kind of America First rah-rah anthem, you know, and it is anything but. It is absolutely a critique of the country that Bates saw. Very patriotic, but patriotic in the sense that she wanted to make the country better. She saw it as a country filled with flaws, but with great promise that she wanted to reform. And I thought that was it was a marvelous story, but I was too busy doing other things at the time. After doing the Stuart Udall film about the former Secretary of the Interior, when we finished that, my colleague Larry Cotton, who has worked with me on several of these films, said, well, don't you think now we should try to do the Bates film, especially with the 250th anniversary of the Declaration coming up and all that? And I said, well, yeah, sure, let's give it a try. And we were able to make the film and get it out there in pretty short order.
0: Now, let's talk about Bates as a radical patriot. She composed the poem that became America the Beautiful on Pike's Peak, famously so. That moment is often mythologized, you know, with the Pike's Peak scene remembered as a kind of moment of sublime inspiration at the beauty of the land, which it was. But your film also emphasizes that Bates looked down and saw extraction, denuded hillsides, and the frenzy of the gold rush. How do these two visions hold together in that poem?
1: The point of this poem was that we do live in a beautiful land. And Bates would say to friends, or write to friends, things like, but until the way we treat each other and our institutions match the beauty of the land, America will never be what it can be. And she came down from Pike's Peak, and either a day or two later, I'm not completely sure, she went to Cripple Creek, the mining camp right near Pike's Peak, and she saw this frenzy of mining activity, this greed that was there, and the impact that was having on the landscape, and how ugly it was turning this beautiful, beautiful landscape. And so that feeling, plus her concerns about what was the inequality of the Gilded Age. This was 1893. The country was in the grip of economic depression. The haves and the have-nots could not have been clearer at that time. And so she started out by writing, America, America, God shed his grace on thee till selfish gain no longer stains the banner of the free. Well, that was her first version. And then she felt, well, maybe the wording is a little too strong there and too out there. So she changed that to America, America, may God thy gold refine, you know, that we have to see wealth in a different way, not just the money and all those things. So the second verse is really a criticism of the Gilded Age and of the whole focus on wealth. The third verse doesn't come until later. She writes that in 1904 after the Spanish-American War. And she was a huge critic of the Spanish-American War. She thought it was an adventure in imperialism. She was not alone in this. There were many, many Americans, including people even like Andrew Carnegie, who were strongly opposed to this war, to former presidents Harrison and Cleveland, people like Booker T. Washington, Mark Twain. All these people were anti-imperialists against the Spanish-American War, and Bates was one of them. And what she saw was that the U.S. was changing from a country that was a colony to a country that was going to take colonies, and this appalled her. But she was particularly appalled by what we did in the Philippines. So when we had so-called liberated the Philippines from the Spanish, but then when they wanted actually their independence and freedom, we slaughtered them, sent troops over, killed these peasants. And this really struck her deeply. And she wrote poems about this. And she then includes this in the verse, America, America, God, mend thine every flaw, confirm thy soul in self-control. This is what we need to stay in our borders. And the fourth verse is based on her visit to, in 1893, to the World Columbian Exposition in Chicago, which was this big, glamorous white city with all these new inventions of the future. And what she discovered was that right outside the walls of this great white city were horrible slums, where Jane Addams had her Hull House, where people lived in absolute destitution. And so she writes, thine alabaster cities gleam. This is thinking of the future. Thine alabaster cities, like the white city, gleam undimmed by human tears, not surrounded by other places where people live in poverty. And that's the fourth verse of the song. So the song expresses all of these things, but people don't really know that.
0: So how did it happen that these lines, these other verses, have largely disappeared from public memory?
1: Well, I think one of the reasons is simply that we don't sing them. You know, we tend to sing the first verse. I won't go so far as to say there was a conspiracy to, not to do the other verses or anything like that, but I think that's what we do. It's short. We do that with a lot of things. We sing the first. If we sang, for instance, this is the third verse of the Star Spangled Banner, we would realize what an incredibly racist, militaristic song it is. That's not so obvious in the first verse, which is the only verse that we sing. But in the third verse, and this is why Colin Kaepernick, the football player, would not stand for this, is that the third verse is about killing the slaves who fought for the British. And many slaves actually trying to escape did end up fighting for the British in the War of 1812. And the song celebrates the slaughter of them at Fort McHenry during the time the song was written. We don't sing that, so people don't know that that's a verse of the song. And we have a lot of these kind of cases where people don't understand the meaning of something, either good reasons or bad reasons. But the best example, I think, is the Pledge of Allegiance to the Flag, which was written in 1892 by a Christian socialist minister named Francis Bellamy, in Boston. And he wrote the song because he was appalled by the treatment of immigrant children by American kids in the schools. All these immigrants were coming mostly from Italy and other places. And in the schools, they were being bullied and called names and everything by the American kids. And his view was that if all these kids said this pledge together, that we're one country indivisible with liberty and justice for all, that they were all doing this together, that eventually this would sink in, that this message would be about inclusion. This was really what it was all about. Bellamy, although he was a minister, insisted that no reference be made to God in the Pledge of Allegiance because this country had separation of church and state and because we wanted to welcome people of all religions or none at all. So it wasn't until 1954 in the McCarthy era that the words under God were put into the pledge. But people don't understand this, and I have a lot of friends who, I would never have said this pledge, you know, I oppose the pledge and all this stuff. And so, well, you know, for some good reasons, of course, but if you actually really understood it, the pledge was not this right-wing conservative thing, just the opposite.
0: That is so interesting. But going back to America the Beautiful, which, by the way, I have to say is my favorite anthem. Probably I'm not alone. Many others feel the same way. It's such a beautiful song. But her famous line, from sea to shining sea, is often seen actually as celebrating expansion, manifest destiny. But in the film, it carries a more ethical sense of belonging. How do you see that phrase?
1: Well, yeah, she considered herself a global citizen. She traveled quite a bit around the world. She was obviously very anti-imperialistic, did not want this kind of expansion. And she wanted us to have, I mean, she was in gender-based terms in those days, brotherhood. Now a lot of people sing it as sisterhood, but brotherhood from sea to shining sea meant that we should consider all the earth as one family. And she said that specifically in the final speech. She gave a speech in 1928 at Boston's Mechanics Hall to 3,000 people. It was her final speech. She was a big name by then. And she said, we should think of the whole world as one community, one family from sea to shining sea. She's very explicit about that. So that's another mistake, certainly, to think that we're that it's expansionist in its intent, nothing like that.
0: Now, one surprise in your film, John DeGraff, in From Sea to Shining Sea, which this film about the making of the poem America the Beautiful and the life of the author, Catherine Lee Bates. One surprise to me was how ecological, how she seemed to anticipate ecological awareness. I'm not in the modern scientific sense, but as a moral observer of land, of beauty, of damage, as we've talked about already, long before the modern environmental movement, she seems to link democracy, beauty, and stewardship. Do you see her as anticipating an ecological ethic, a land ethic, where damage to the land and damage to the republic are connected?
1: I think she was aware of that at the time. It's not particularly explicit in her writing, but she was aware of the forest being cut, the land being denuded, certainly of things like the breaking of treaties with Native Americans, with Indians, all of those kind of things she was very aware of. Well, she hated Teddy Roosevelt's support for the Spanish-American War and the things that he did then. She later became never a complete supporter, but she became much more sympathetic to him as president because of the things he did to protect the land and the other kinds of things, and to break up the trusts, and, you know, that he started actually doing things that she liked, and she became more sympathetic to him in time, but I don't know that she ever forgave him for what he did with the Philippines and with the Spanish-American War. He himself later admitted that the Philippines had been a disaster, although he still supported what we did, but what he meant it was a disaster was not that we took the Philippines, but the way we did it, the massacres and the things that occurred there.
0: The film places Bates within networks of women reformers at Wellesley, labor organizers, suffragettes, Jane Addams, Settlement House activists. How central was that political world to shaping her vision of democracy?
1: Oh, I think it was hugely influential. She was a fairly conservative. In many ways, she was a conservative person all her life. She was not out there like some others. She was not out in the picket lines and doing. She expressed herself through her writing. But when she got to Wellesley, her more conservative views, although certainly not conservative about slavery, about naming those kind of things, and she was always a reformer, but I think much more pro-business, you know, initially and stuff like that. When she got to Wellesley, she did meet all these women, including her longtime partner, Catherine Coleman, who is really the founder of the discipline of industrial sociology in the United States. She studied workers' lives and the set opening of the West and what it did to the workers and so forth. That was her focus. So she was always quite a radical woman, and that influenced Bates a great deal. The other great influence was a woman named Vida Scudder, who was a very big player in the American socialist movement and also in the feminist movement. But, you know, so Vida and a couple of other Wellesley profs went to Lawrence during the Bread and Roses strike of 1912, and they got out there with the picketers and in the midst of some situations that turned violent. And Bates, you know, really respected that, but it wasn't what she did. But one thing effect of that, and we still see that today with some of the protests and stuff, is that the donors, the wealthy donors who made Wellesley survive, they started cutting their money really rapidly because of Lawrence. And she saw that, and the trustees saw that. And so the trustees were panicking, and they said, you have to fire Vida Scudder. She's creating so many problems for us in this college. And Bates was really troubled because she really respected Vida, loved Vida, thought Vida was standing for all the right things. And so they talked, and finally Bates said, "Well, I want to keep you on. Is there anything you'd be willing to do that maybe will mollify the trustees? Otherwise, they're just going to fire us both." And Vita said, "Well, I'll write an apology, but I'm not going to apologize for going to Lawrence. I will just apologize for if my actions threaten Wellesley itself, you know, not for when." And Bates said, "Well, I think that's a good solution. Let's hope they accept that." And they did. So Vita remained teaching, and things were sort of smoothed over. And Vita, you know, lived a long life and was active throughout her life. One of the other professors who went with her to Lawrence later won the Nobel Peace Prize. So this was an active faculty of women, almost all women. When Bates became a professor at Wellesley in 1885, there were only two men on the faculty.
0: There is a wonderful sense of Bates as a woman in this context who refused constraints, who resisted religious tests. They had a religious test at Wellesley to begin with. She resisted marriage conventions. As you said, she defended her colleague, Vita. I was really moved by the portrayal of her relationship with Catherine Coleman, which was also very much, I guess, against convention, although there was a word for it. It was a Boston marriage or a Wellesley marriage, also said like that. So talk about their relationship.
1: Well, there's no question that they had a very deep and loving relationship, and that when Coleman died, that devastated Bates, and she wrote this whole series of beautiful poems to my beloved. In those days, of course, the physical nature of these relationships was in the closet. It was not something they talked about. She never does. And historians argue over what the nature of that relationship was. Some people clearly think it was a physical, what we now refer to as a lesbian relationship. That term wasn't really used much then. And others say, no, it was just a common thing of two people very close, almost like sisters, sharing this thing together. And it was so common at Wellesley because most of the professors lived in these kind of situations. Vita Scudder also had a partner like this for many, many years, and others the same. So I felt that I should portray it as Bates portrayed it, as this deeply loving, caring relationship in which she got so much from, but not to try to make it something that I didn't know whether it was or not, you know, that this was, and this was not the point. It was not one of the issues that she was out there fighting for in any case. I did get some flack for this. This is one of the few things. I did get attacked by a woman in Santa Cruz who accused me of whitewashing her lesbian relationship and so forth. And I said, you know, I'm a journalist. I don't believe in just saying my opinion about something, and that's what it would be. I don't really know. So I told you everything that we can know for sure and left it to people to make their own assumptions. I think it probably was a physical relationship, but Bates's biographer, Melinda Ponder, does not think so. So it is complicated.
0: And I think that the point, she does refer to Catherine as her partner in your script.
1: Yeah.
0: Yeah, and that just, I think that expresses it, no matter whether it was physical or not, she was her partner.
1: Right. Now, remember about that at the time when she first started to get to know Catherine, she'd had two marriage proposals, and she'd had two relationships with men. But ironically, the interesting thing was that one reason they never married was because Bates made a lot more money than the men did. And Bates would have had to give up her job and live with men who didn't make much money in a much more of a poverty situation. Plus, she wouldn't have been able to teach and do the other things that she wanted to do. So both she and the men agreed it was not a good idea. And right at that time, almost exactly at that time, she met Catherine Coleman and certainly fell in love in a deep sense with Catherine Coleman, and they became partners. So, you know, life is complicated.
0: Exactly. So with this film out now, with renewed debates about nationalism, militarism, imperialism, inequality, and what America ought to be, Bates can feel very contemporary. What do you hope audiences hear

0: is going to have the same exactly. But the kind of gap that we have now with people earning a thousand times more than the world, this is just not sustainable or tolerable. And also that we take a different attitude toward other countries that's not imperialistic in nature, and a different attitude toward the land, which is that we protect it and steward it. Precisely the opposite, in fact, of all the things that the current administration seems to be doing. It's interesting because they always play the Star Spangled Banner at the inauguration. And when they did it at Trump's inauguration, he was almost kind of dancing to the music, you know, he's kind of going like this. And right after the thing is over, it couldn't have been 2 minutes after the end of the song. I could be wrong about that, but it was soon after the end of the song. Trump goes into his thing about William McKinley being his hero and wanting to change Denali, the mountain in Alaska, back to William McKinley, and wanting to take over Canada, Panama, and Greenland. Well, there was no president of the United States that Bates despised more than William McKinley. You know, Teddy Roosevelt then too, but she came to like him later, but I don't think she ever felt that way. McKinley didn't live long enough. But anyway, so that's the irony of this, that we're professing one thing and then doing the opposite. I think the best description of this song was made by the singer Brandi Carlile, who actually saw our film and sang the song at the Super Bowl this year. And prior to the Super Bowl, Brandi Carlile had a press conference. She didn't mention the film, but what she did say was that she'd learned a lot about Bates, and that in her view, we should see America the Beautiful as a prayer, not a boast. It was what she hoped America could be. She was not saying this is what America was. And I think that was a great description on her part.
1: That is. And now I want to just end with a question for you and about your work. I mean, after making films and writing books about consumerism, about time, having more time to live rather than to work, labor, democracy, and now Catherine Lee Bates, a film about Udall. What enduring question has animated your work throughout your life?
0: I think it's pretty simple. It's how do we make a better world, you know, the future, and how do we cooperate and make a better world that is fair and nonviolent and inclusive and really takes care of the earth and the land for future generations. I've always been a very strong environmentalist, and my upcoming film is the story of Herman Daly, who was it's called Herman Daly. It's called the Econoclast, Herman Daly and the Gospel of Growth. And it's about the economist who first really called attention to the destructive effects of our passion for constantly growing the economy all the time. The fact that that is unsustainable over the long run. And we have to learn to live in a different way, both to deal with climate change and resource exhaustion and all the other destruction of habitat, all the things that are going on today. And so those have always animated me. It started with environment for me, but then moved into labor and into social justice and into all of those other kind of things. But I see them as all related. I think to make a good country, we have to have a sustainable, fair, just, and cooperative kind of society.
1: Hear, hear. And I look forward to talking with you about that next film about Herman Daly.
0: Great. I hope we have the opportunity.
1: Well, John DeGraff, it's just been great to have you back on the show to talk about From Sea to Shining Sea. It's a beautiful film. I highly recommend it to all our listeners. Now, where can they see it?
0: Well, they can see it different sources. They can pay $2 to rent it on Google Play or $10 to buy it. They can also see it free on a thing called Fawesome. It's awesome with an F, FAWESOME.com. They can watch it free there. They will have a couple of commercials to watch. That's how these free things work. But those are possibilities, and they can encourage their libraries to buy it. And we're really hoping to get it out more to the schools, because it's young people that I want to see this and understand there is another tradition in America than the one we're faced with daily right now.
1: And we will link to some of those ways that people can see it.
0: Well, thank you so much.
1: John DeGraff is the author of the international best-selling book and film,

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Go to writersvoice.net to hear our conversation with him about his documentary, Stuart Udall and the Politics of Beauty. Next, the remarkable life of founding mother Abigail Adams. Stay tuned after the break.

0: That was Brandi Carlile singing America the Beautiful at the Super Bowl. Welcome back to Writer's Voice. I'm Francesca Rhiannon. 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If Catherine Lee Bates imagined what America could become, Abigail Adams helped shape what it might be from the very beginning. In their new novel, A Founding Mother, Stephanie Dre and Laura Camoy give voice to one of the most remarkable women of the Revolutionary era. Abigail Adams challenged convention, urged her husband John Adams, our second president, to remember the ladies, and understood that democracy demands constant work. As you'll hear, the founder's vision of a more perfect union was never a claim that America had arrived. It was an invitation to every generation to keep building. Stephanie Dre and Laura Camoy, welcome to Writer's Voice.
1: Thank you so much for having us.
2: Thank you.
0: Abigail Adams is the focus of your book. It is written in the first voice. It is a remarkable first-person voice that really does seem to be in the style of someone who lived in her time. How did you, and I'll just start out with you, Stephanie, and I'll ask Abigail to weigh in, how did you craft a voice that seems so historically convincing?
1: Well, thank you very much for that compliment. I think we have to give most of the credit to Abigail. We always start with the primary source material, and in this case, there are over 1,000 letters in which we can get a hint of Abigail's own voice, and we like to incorporate her own words as much as we can into the narrative so that she can speak for herself. Now, the one caveat to this is that people in the 18th century had a bit of a more stilted way of speaking and writing than we do now. And some of the language is in need of being cleaned up a little bit for a modern audience in order for them to understand. But Abigail's voice in particular is very modern and easy to understand. So we didn't have to do much of that. So I think we were able to preserve as much of her tartness and her sense of humor as possible, and we're really proud of that.
0: Laura, in writing in the first person, how was that as a process, and how did you put yourself in a frame of mind? Because, of course, letters are one thing, but this is a very full novel that goes deeply into Abigail Adams' emotions and her responses to things. So how was that? What was that experience of writing in the voice of another person who is a historical person and whose voice you already had examples of through her letter?
2: Writing is an empathetic art at its heart, and I think the job of the writer is always to immerse yourself in who the character is, how they speak, how they think about things. And the letters really reveal quite a lot. They reveal how tart Abigail was, how funny she could be, how direct she could be, how opinionated she was. They reveal a lot about her relationships with her husband and her children and her sisters. So you can really get a true sense of the person, and especially in the correspondence back and forth with John, because they were separated for many years, a cumulative total of over 10 years of their marriage. They were separated by John's various wartime and nation building commitments and appointments. And so obviously, very difficult for them, but it created an incredible resource for us in having them talk so much about so many important things. So you can really get a sense, not only in that case of who they were as people, but also of the nature of their relationship. And so I think that the starting point in all of our books is always immersing ourselves in those letters, and then using the incredible work that's been done by biographers and historians to flesh out who they were as characters and what the era was like, what the social mores were that informed who they were or who they could be. And all of that becomes part of the toolkit that as a writer you use to begin to shape who they are. And I think in every case, these people become very real to us so that we begin to feel that we really know them as people. And we will talk a lot as if they're, you know, friends who have been misbehaving, or we've really become to identify with them. And I think that that's the core of what you're doing when you're writing about, especially a real person, but with any of your characters.
0: And you spoke of their relationship, the relationship between Abigail Adams and her husband, John, is richly portrayed, contradictory in places, centers very much around how Abigail saw herself, her role in her society, but also her role in her family, and also the role of women. She's famous for having written to John, "Remember the ladies." Talk about how she develops in her understanding of herself as a person and the role that women play and the role they need to play in society. Let's start with Stephanie, and then Laura, if you want to chime in with that as well.
1: I think what's sort of remarkable about Abigail Adams is that a lot of this was already in her nature. She came fully formed as a self-possessed child who was, they said, of giddy and volatile disposition, by which they really meant that she would go off on long walks by herself. She had a lot of independent strains. She could not tolerate people's vanity. She and her sisters would go up into their father's library and teach each other and debate the books that they read. There was some concern about Abigail as a child, to the point that relations worried that she was apt to become a very bad woman. Abigail decided, I think, early on that she knew who she was and she had better find a husband who was compatible with her outspoken and independent nature. And she very much chose John Adams for those qualities, which was good that he tolerated her opinionated nature, because she was very opinionated. Now, how she came to see women's role as a whole in society grew out of, I think, a lot of the injustices that she witnessed amongst neighbors and her own family. She had a brother who abandoned his wife and children and put them in a very precarious spot. And she knew that wives were really at the mercy of their husbands, which I think led her to advocate for women even as early as 1776, when she writes those famous words to John saying, "Remember the ladies." However, what Laura and I always find very interesting is that she didn't stop there. She didn't say, you know, "Oh, please include women and be more generous to them in this new nation than the nations of the past." She actually invoked revolutionary language, and she said, "If you don't remember the ladies, we're determined to foment a rebellion, and we will not hold ourselves bound by any laws in which we have no voice or representation," which is really a startling, astonishing thing for a woman in the 18th century to say. So yes, I do think that watching the revolution unfold around her and absorbing the lessons of freedom and equality that were starting to evolve in Enlightenment philosophy definitely influenced her thinking and made her perhaps more of a proto-feminist than she would have been otherwise. But to some extent, this was a lady who was kind of born that way.
0: Mm. And Laura, her husband, John, yes, he greatly appreciated her mind and her independence up to a point. There's a very difficult part in the book, or part of the book which talks about a serious breach that happened in their relationship when he was in France. I wasn't totally clear whether some of his brutal letters to her were based more in trying to hide his true feelings for political reasons, or how real they were. But I wonder if you could address what happened between them and what that brought her to as a result.
2: The American Revolution requires a lot of sacrifice from the families of this era. And in the Adamses' case, it's the great periods of separation, particularly when John is sent abroad to negotiate with the French, that pose some of the greatest difficulties on their relationship. In part, this was because communication was so difficult. It would take large amounts of time for letters to get back and forth, if they made it at all, because ships would be sunk or letters would be captured. And John was very certain of something that turned out to be entirely true, and that was, in France, he was surrounded by spies. He was also aware that the British, when they captured a letter of his that maybe had something juicy or that made him look soft because he was, you know, spouting emotions to his wife, they would often publish those letters to embarrass him. And it would embarrass him because he definitely had a strain of vanity that he felt quite protective of. And he's also doing this very difficult job in France, where the Americans are quite aware that they need French assistance to win this war against the British. And this is a high stakes set of negotiations that he's involved in. So he's under a great amount of stress and pressure. And so is she back on the home front, because she's dealing with trying to educate the children in a time of war, the fact that refugees and soldiers are daily marching right past her house, various epidemics, dysentery and smallpox, and trying to keep food on the table for herself and even people in the surrounding community. So they're both under a great deal of stress. Because of the situation with the letters, John determined that the best way to keep from being embarrassed was to keep his letters very matter-of-fact and even clipped and stern. And this really hurt Abigail's feelings. And it caused probably the biggest rupture in their relationship that they ever experienced. And into that spot, another founding father, a little known one and probably for the best, a man named James Lovell or Lavelle, who was Abigail's point of contact for getting information about him, information about what was going on with the Continental Congress, John's pay. Initially, he starts sort of flirting with her, and she's initially kind of flattered at the attention, but very quickly she realizes that he's crossing lines that she cannot tolerate or encourage. And so what was happening in her marriage made her vulnerable to initially not encourage, but also not right away dissuade, I think, the actions of this other person. And so I think what this story really represents is how much both American independence and the creation of the new nation required from the families engaged in these activities. And it was quite a lot of sacrifice that wasn't going to be fully repaired until they're finally reunited in France.
0: Yeah, and to that sacrifice, I mean, this novel makes a very powerful argument that the American founding was sustained as much by women's domestic labor and the kind of sacrifice that this novel speaks of as by any kind of speech or battle. First, to Stephanie, what did you discover in your research? What did both of you discover in your research that most surprised you about the scope of what Abigail actually did?
1: I had not known before we took on this project what an entrepreneur that Abigail was. I remember when I had seen the musical 1776, and there's a little song in there where Abigail is kind of nagging John to send her pins. I was wondering, you know, why are you bothering him about this when he's doing some very important business here for the country? I hadn't realized that she needed those pins because she was starting a business to keep their children fed. She was selling those pins, and she could make up to 10 times the amount that they invested in them, and they were easy to carry. And so it was a very smart investment, in part because all the women of the revolution were boycotting English goods and foreign goods. And so they were having to make their own clothes, which meant that pins were in extreme demand. Now, Abigail took what she, you know, what was now becoming known as her pin money, and she rolled that into a broader entrepreneurial enterprise. She started selling mercantile goods like gloves and scarves and fabric and handkerchiefs. And then she took that money and rolled it into investments in securities and land. And her wise fiscal administration here and her running her own business is what enabled the Adamses to emerge from the Revolutionary War financially stable, even when most other families came out really damaged, if not ruined, by the war. And that was really due to her efforts, not John's.
0: And to this point of her business, you portray in the book the conflict or the hurt that she felt when John was so cold. I mean, he was more than cold. He was actually excoriating her for complaints she couldn't even remember having made. She decides that she needs to depend on herself. So the business is part of her coming to terms with that need. And there is a pendant that John had given her that says, "I yield, whatever is right." And it kind of functions almost as a symbol of this tension between submission to John, as according to the mores of the time, and self-determination throughout the novel. In fact, she takes it off in anger and leaves it unworn for years. Talk about that object and what it meant to you as writers and what it has to say about the choices that women faced in her era.
2: Well, I think from the very first novel that we worked on together, it became clear that the single most important decision that a woman could make that would determine everything about her way of life going forward was who she married. And I think that John, in most ways, was an excellent choice for Abigail. But in the best of times, the two of them were quite capable of irritating one another because they were both witty and tart and sarcastic, and they enjoyed poking at each other and debating things. So when this moment happens where, you know, real hurt feelings are created and neither of them really knows the full story of what's going on or why the other person might be behaving the way that they're behaving, and Abigail takes this necklace off, I think it's a real symbolic moment that defines who she is for the rest of her life. Because even though the emotional breach is ultimately repaired, what the whole experience teaches Abigail is that you can't have true independence without financial independence. And so she works with her cousin, since women aren't legally allowed to own things, to purchase these investments that Stephanie was talking about a moment ago, and to build up this savings, which she largely keeps secret from John. And then at the end of her life, when she finally reveals the true wealth that she possessed from almost entirely her own effort, she does this incredible thing where she leaves it in a will to the other women in her life in order to give them meaningful independence by having financial independence. So what this breach in their relationship really does is, you're exactly right, I think it cements and probably expands the independent streak that she had always had. And it also teaches her some real lessons about what true independence really requires.
0: So let's talk about also the larger portrait of America through Abigail's eyes. I mean, of course, she's deeply patriotic, but she's never blindly triumphant about America. She worries about factionalism, about slavery, class divisions, and even whether democracy itself can survive. And, you know, there is exploration in the book of the controversies over what does democracy actually mean. I'll start with you, Laura. Did you see echoes between the early republic and the political anxieties of our own moment? Because they seem striking to me.
2: Yes, we're always struck by how relevant revolutionary era issues and history is to what's happening every day in our own country. And I think that that is the way it is supposed to be, because when the founders created this government, they were striving to create what they said was a more perfect union. And that means that they knew from the very beginning that it wasn't perfect, and that it was going to require the participation of each new generation to continue to perfect and work towards the founding ideals. And so I think a big thing that we've seen in all of these books is how relevant this history is, the lesson that it leaves us that the struggle continues. There's a famous quote by a founding father named Benjamin Rush, in which he says, "The Revolutionary War is over, but the American Revolution is not. It is constant." And I think that that's a lesson that is very relevant. And it's part of the reason why we wanted to write Abigail's story for this year, with the anniversary of the 250th anniversary of the Declaration, because it's, I think, a reminder that's very useful and timely.
0: And Stephanie, how, particularly around slavery, there's a character in this novel, Phoebe, who is an enslaved woman who helped to raise Abigail Adams. She, quote, belonged to Abigail's father, her parents' family. She's an interesting figure in the book. Talk about the evolution of Abigail's understanding of slavery and what she comes to as a result of her kind of negotiating. What does it mean when you fight for democracy and you hold another human being in bondage?
1: What's interesting for historical researchers is that we never find a time in Abigail's letters where she is not opposed to slavery. So the first letters we see where she mentions this, she already is firmly opposed. So we don't know how she came to that idea, especially since her father was a slaveholder. And so that makes you wonder. And, you know, we cannot say for certain that her mind was changed because of this strong relationship that she had with Phoebe Abdy. And this is a real person. And they did have a very strong relationship, one that continued even after Phoebe was freed. Abigail hosted her wedding in her home. She entrusted the family home into Phoebe's care when she was in Europe. She brought back presents for her. She cared for Phoebe in Phoebe's old age, and she referred to her as her only surviving parent. So this is an extremely strong bond with this Black American woman. And I think it's not wrong for us to theorize that this relationship had to have had an extremely important impact on Abigail in her formative years. Whether or not this is what convinced Abigail that slavery was a great evil, I don't know. I think the general atmosphere in Massachusetts was certainly turning against slavery. Abigail was a very spiritual person. She had strong faith, and she believed that her faith taught against slavery. So I don't think she had to do a lot of evolution on this point. And she was not blind or hypocritical about the fact that here, you know, the founding fathers are spouting these philosophical ideals about their own freedom and perhaps not truly understanding the ramifications of saying that all men are created equal. But Abigail understood it. And she was actually always very suspicious of any slaveholding founding father who would spout off about freedom, because she didn't believe that they could truly value freedom if they were holding anyone in bondage.
0: One of the marvels of this book, and by the way, it's a page-turner. I just loved the writing was incredible. I totally felt as if I was inside the head of Abigail Adams. It's a wonderful book in the way that it really talks about the complexity, the nuances, the difficulties and the contradictions of the New Republic. The novel closes not with political triumph, but with Abigail at her desk. She's writing furiously. She's determined that women's sacrifices don't disappear from history. While outside, the Republic she helped found is again at war, again uncertain of its survival 250 years later. I think we're also uncertain about its survival. And it's in many ways an image of a woman who's choosing authorship over despair. I'm not authorship in the largest sense of the term. What do you hope readers carry with them when they finish this book about Abigail, about the founding, and about what it means to do work that history may or may not remember?
1: I love this question. I know we both love this question because it's very meaningful to us. Abigail, like many of the truly great people in our history, understood or deeply believed that it was her mission in life to do the most good that she could with her time. And those things that she did, she might not live to see them come to fruition. She would never live to see women get the vote. She didn't even live long enough to see women get true educational opportunities on an equal basis with men. She definitely did not live to see slavery outlawed in the United States. These were things that she could advocate against, but in her lifetime, all she could do was plant the seeds. And really, that's all that many of us can do. Some lucky few of us will be in a position to actually change the world in our own lifetimes, but most of us can only plant the seeds to make the garden grow in the future. And we need to plant the seeds. That's the lesson. Don't despair. Even if you don't live long enough to see the flowers, you still have to do the planting.
0: And Laura?
2: Yeah, I think that her story really is one that offers a lot of hope, because she gives us a way of looking at our role, particularly with that effort at the very end of her life to leave her wealth to other women. And, you know, you may not be able to fix the great things around you that you see that you wish could be different. And I think a lot of us feel this way right now. But like Abigail leaving her money to other women so they could have true independence, there are things in our families, in our communities, at the local level, we can do something. So what talents do each of us have? What problems do we see? How can we apply those talents to those problems? The last thing she wanted to say and do with her life was create this independence for these other women. So that's the legacy that she leaves for us. And it's a hopeful one because it means there is something each of us can do.
0: Mm. Well, it is just such a terrific novel, a founding mother. I loved it. And it's been just a privilege to talk with the both of you about this wonderful book.
1: Thank you so much. We're very proud of it. And we hope that readers really enjoy it.
2: And we enjoyed this conversation so much, so thank you.
0: In today's July 4th special, we've heard about two remarkable women separated by a century, Catherine Lee Bates and Abigail Adams, yet united by a common belief. Loving your country doesn't mean pretending it's perfect. It means believing it's capable of becoming better and accepting the responsibility to help make that happen. My thanks to John DeGraff, Stephanie Dre, and Laura Kamoy for joining me this July 4th. I'm Francesca Rhiannon. 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

0: From across the nation and around the world, for Pacifica Headlines, I'm Jesse Lent. The coffin of the late Supreme Leader Ayatollah Ali Khamenei, killed at the age of 86 by an Israeli airstrike on February 28th, the first day of the U.S. and Israel's joint war on Iran, lies in state in a vast hall in Tehran today as clerics, officials, foreign dignitaries, and other mourners pass by to pay their respects following his 37-year rule. Iranian state media reported that Khamenei's coffin had red tulips lined up in front of it, with what appeared to be paper butterflies hung from the ceiling. Footage and reporting courtesy of the AP. According to Reuters, Khamenei's body is expected to be taken to Qom, Najaf, and Karbala, the great Shiite centers of Iran and Iraq, before being laid to rest Thursday in Mashhad, home to Iran's holiest pilgrim shrine. Islam requires that burials are conducted within a day of the death, but because of the risks of holding a big funeral during the war, Khamenei's funeral was postponed until last month's Memorandum of Understanding was signed by the U.S. and Iran. The Guardian reports that the mayor of Tehran, Alireza Zakani, has described Monday's funeral procession for Khamenei as, quote, the largest gathering in the city's history, and estimates 20 million people will attend in person. For 60% of Iran's population of 90 million people, Khamenei is the only ruling leader they have ever known. Iran's foreign ministry spokesman, Esmael Begay, lashed out at the U.S. ahead of the funeral, saying officials have, quote, constantly demonstrated its complete contempt for genuine peace and security in West Asia. According to Al Jazeera, Begay warned neighboring countries to draw, quote, clear lessons from the U.S. and Israel's war on Iran, now in its 126th day. Iran's parliament speaker Mohammed Bagher Ghalibaf also had strong words for the U.S., saying, quote, today everyone has come to the conclusion that the military action against Iran has failed, and ultimately they requested a ceasefire themselves, according to Iran's ISNA news agency. According to a report from the New York Times, U.S. officials suspect that Israel had been plotting to kill Iran's top negotiators while Washington was engaged with Iranian officials in delicate talks this spring to reach an interim peace deal. Citing current and former American officials, the paper said that killing senior Iranian leaders had been part of Israel's strategy from the start of the war. But American concerns about the targeting of two particular Iranian officials, Araghchi and Ghalibaf, spiked during delicate ceasefire negotiations that began in April. Lebanon's national news agency reports that an Israeli drone hit a vehicle in the town of Sadikin in the Tyre district of southern Lebanon overnight. A second strike in the same area quickly followed. According to the report, the consecutive strikes left two people wounded. Israeli forces stormed several Palestinian homes in the occupied West Bank village of Mukmas during a violent dawn raid and seized eight Palestinians, according to Al Jazeera. In a post on X, the Israeli army claimed the Palestinians were detained for, quote, chasing and assaulting Israeli settlers who had illegally entered the village a day earlier. Yesh Din, an Israeli human rights group that works in the occupied Palestinian territory, has revealed video footage that shows Israeli settlers setting fire to a Palestinian home in the village of Deir Dibwan in the occupied West Bank. The security camera footage filmed 2 weeks ago shows the settlers continuing to torch the house even after they realized the Palestinian family was still inside. Yesterday marked the 1,000th day since Hamas's October 7, 2023 attack, which killed 1,200 Israelis. In protests like this one in Jerusalem yesterday, protesters called for a state commission of inquiry into the unprecedented assault that triggered the war in Gaza. This protester explained to Reuters why the demonstrations were taking place.
1: We demand an official commission of inquiry by the Israeli government to investigate, an independent commission of inquiry.
0: And a grand jury in D.C. indicted 67-year-old former Olympic canoeist David Hearn on Thursday for allegedly vandalizing the newly refurbished Lincoln Memorial reflecting pool. He faces one felony count of malicious destruction of property tied to a June 19th incident in which National Park Service employees say they spotted him trying to rip a new liner installed in the basin. Those are the latest Pacifica headlines. For the Pacifica Network, I'm Jesse Lent.

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The next song that we have up is Wired Boots by Randy McStein, followed by Lover's Requiem from the Bronx, then followed by On the Shelf by Stuck in Place. Thank you.

0: This is DJ Glitch on Bundy Music Local Hour. The next song we have is Past Due by Diamond Denali, followed by Crossing of Fates by Dave Kirshner, followed by Fish Song, Next to Ken. How do you go back up? Damn. Oh, you can't?
1: Nope.

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The next song we have is Diamond Store Rhymes by Laughing Buddha Episodes. Then following with Community Calendar. Then I'll be back after that.

0: It's time for the WBDY Community Calendar. This is a listing of events and performances coming up in and around Binghamton.
1: 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Devin Lawton and the In-Laws at the Dugout, Dugout Sports Bar and Pizzeria in Apalachin on Route 434. 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Hail Groat 2 art exhibit at Artesian Gallery at 223 State Street in Binghamton. Humans of Ice exhibit with the Zine and Let Freedom Sing exhibit at Atomic Tom's on State Street in Binghamton. 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Jeff Neff live in Newark Valley Depot. 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That's at 20 Hawley Street. Matt Oakley live at Irish Kevin's on Riverside Drive in JC. Side Hustle live at the New Leaf Cider Co. 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

0: That was "I Wish I Never Had a Daughter" by Mother Horse. Okay, so this is DJ Glitch on the Bundy Music Hour. 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
0: by Chris Coldaway.

All right, that was Orion by Chris Coldaway. You're listening to the Bundy Local Music Hour. I'm your host, Johnny P. What do you say? What do you know? How you doing out there? We got Rachel Sage coming up next with Palette Cleanse, live from Atomic Toms from 2025, last year. I recorded this. This is taken from almost a year ago, July 12th, 2025. Rachel Sage, Palette Cleanse, followed by Dunlavin Green by Jeff Kaufman. And we'll go out after that with our last song of the day, Let Love Be the Master by Dusty Wayne and Mr. Pete. You heard DJ Glitch today. He'll be starting his own show coming up here soon. So stay tuned if you want more DJ Glitch. We're heading out with the Local Music Hour. Thanks for tuning in. We'll be back on Monday. And have a great weekend. Get out and do something. Go engage in your community if you can. Community is what life is all about. Open up your arms. Let people in.

kazoo that Kristen gave me as a gift. So it's very special to me. It has a lot of spirit. The plastic has extra non-vibrational vibrations. And it'll be right there for me when I need it. Which is much better than when I usually put it on the floor and I have to completely... Good. 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Can we practice it one more time? Hey!

0: 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Once again, that is What I Like to Do, an opening reception on Friday, July 3rd from 6 to 9 p.m. at the Bundy Museum.
1: 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Our complete calendar of performances is there, and we hope that we will see you at an upcoming concert.

there is a fifth dimension beyond that which is known to man. It is a dimension as vast as space and as timeless as infinity. It is the middle ground between light and shadow, and it lies between the pit of man's fears and the summit of his knowledge. This is the dimension of imagination. It is an area which we call the Twilight Zone.

0: listening. 10 span.
1: Hi, this is Joey Crown.
0: Who?
1: Joey Crown. I called before.
0: Can you speak up, sir?
1: I called a couple of times and I left a message.
0: Do you have a reservation?
1: Me? No, not exactly. I mean, this is Joey Crown, the trumpet player.
0: I'm having trouble hearing you.
1: Did Baron get my message?
0: I don't know about any message. The band's on now.
1: I can hear that. Boy, can I...
0: And the second set is at 10:30. Do you want a table?
1: I don't need a table. Tell Baron I'll fall by if I can. You know how it is. I got a gig all the way across town.
0: How do you spell your name?
1: Just tell Baron that Joey Crown's coming, okay, sweets? Man, oh man. Just wait till he sees me. Hey, Bobby, what's happening?
2: Name?
1: You know me. It's... Wait a minute. Who are you?
2: You have a reservation.
3: Hey, pal.
4: We've been waiting for a half hour.
5: We got in line.
1: How you doing? Sorry, folks, but I'm supposed to be inside.
2: Hold on. I gotta check the list.
1: I'm not on the list. See, I got a gig here tonight.
2: Oh, you're in the band.
1: Well, not in it exactly. Baron knows I'm coming. He'll let me sit in, I'm sure of it.
2: First show sold out. If you want to put your name down for 10:30...
1: Just tell Baron, all right? He'll comp me.
6: Hey, fella.
1: Hang on. There's been a little misunderstanding.
6: No, I mean, I know you.
1: You do?
6: Didn't you used to be Joey Crown?
1: Used to be? What do you mean, used to be?
2: Crown. Sorry, man. You're not on the comp list. If you want to wait in line...
1: Hey, hold on. See this? It's a trumpet case. I'm not some piker. I played with Baron lots of times. I used to work the Page Tree and the gate. What's the matter? Don't you believe me? Ask Artie. He owns the joint.
7: Meet Joey Crown, a man who made music, or used to. A little man with a funny rubber face whose life is a quest for decent billing and other impossible things, like flowers in concrete or trying to pluck a note of music out of the air and put it under glass to treasure. Because it is a treasure to him, and if the truth be told, to a lot of people who heard him play when he was hot, when he could take a tune and turn it inside out with a dented, beat-up golden horn. His solos were the stuff legends are made of, until he took a turn for the worse. For a while now, the only notes to come out of his trumpet have been, well, slightly sour and off-key. Joey Crown, who in just a moment will decide to leave the earth for a steady gig in another kind of club, one located in an out-of-the-way place we call the Twilight Zone.
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0: You can take five out here if you want, Mr. Barron.
1: Ah, sure thing, Artie.
0: You guys just played a smoking set.
1: Thanks.
2: Yeah, thanks.
3: I came in early on the bridge.
2: You did all the changes.
1: Nice set, boys.
2: Was it okay?
3: I couldn't tell.
1: That sounded good to me. Just the way I like it.
4: Sure was. Man, you guys know how to swing.
2: Who's that?
3: Too dark to see.
2: I think it's...
1: Hey, Joey.
4: What do you say, Barron?
1: What are you doing here?
4: Well, what do you think? I brought my axe.
1: What for?
4: I thought you might need somebody with a horn.
1: I already got my sideman, Joey.
4: Sure you do. But I was thinking I could sit in, you know, for the second set.
1: Not tonight.
4: Just a few choruses.
1: Maybe some other time.
4: Why not? You know how good I can play.
1: Easy, Joey.
4: But why?
1: The last time you played trumpet for me, you lost it up.
4: I did?
1: I had to share you with a bottle.
4: Bottle? Me? You got the wrong guy.
1: You and that horn don't belong together on the same stage anymore.
4: You mean 6-7 months ago? That was just a bad night. I forgot what it tastes like. I'm on the wagon now. Way up.
1: That right, Joey.
4: Who's your brass section?
1: Right here. Meet my new trumpet player.
4: Yeah? That was him?
2: Yeah, that was me.
4: Don't get me wrong. He sounded great in there. Really cooking. But what do you think I am, some kind of a lush? Listen, Barron, I know what that stuff does to me. I ain't an old man yet. Me and my horn got a lot of years left. I could be a number one boy again. Club dates, sessions, the whole bit.
1: Hey, take it easy.
4: What do you think I'm gonna do? Chuck it all away in some bum habit? Be serious. Listen, man, this is one mellow horn. And I got sweet music in me. A whole lot of it. You know yourself, when I open the case and pick that thing up and blow, I can make them cry.
1: That you can, Joey. I remember.
4: So what's the big deal? I can come in behind your man on the bridge. Then I sit out while he takes his solo. Then we trade choruses and I...
1: You dropped something, Joey?
4: That's not mine, honest. I never saw it before.
1: It was in your coat pocket. I saw it the minute you walked up. Come on, boys. Let's go back in.
4: No, you come on, Barron. What are you trying to do to me? All I need's a chance.
0: Okay, it's showtime.
1: Go on. I'll be right there.
4: All I need's a chance. One shot.
1: That's what you need, all right. A shot. Better make it a double.
4: That's not what I mean.
1: Well, don't worry about the mess, Joey. Somebody will clean it up for you. They always do.
4: I'm sorry, Barron, but if you knew what it's been like to...
1: One thing I don't know. When a guy has so many friends, why would he hang out with his worst enemy?
4: All right. I get it. I shouldn't have come here.
1: We've been doing all right at the club. Sold out most every night. So let me lay some green on you. Your share. For old times' sake.
4: Keep your money.
1: Hey, for old times. Come on, man. When you had the magic. Remember? Harry James, Max Kaminsky, and Berrigan, and Butterfield, and Diz, and Miles. Man, you had a little bit of all of them. And you traded it for some bad booze. Well, you got took. That was no kind of a deal. You got the crummy end of the stick.
4: I don't want your charity, okay?
1: I got one question for you, Joey. Why'd you throw it all away?
4: Maybe because I'm sad all the time. Because I'm nothing anymore, and I know it. Because from now on, I'll live and die in a crummy one-roomer with dirty walls and cracked pipes. I'll never have a girl because I'm an ugly little gnome. I'll never be anybody again because half of me is that horn. I can't even talk to people without it. That's my language.
1: Go easy on yourself, Joey.
4: Oh, but when I'm high, Barron, when I'm high, I can't see how dirty the walls are. I don't see the cracked pipes. I don't even know the clock's running, that the hours are going by. Then I'm Gabriel. I'm Gabriel with the golden horn. And when I put it to my mouth and blow, it comes out jewels. It comes out a symphony. It comes out the smell of flowers and summer nights. It comes out beauty. When I'm drunk, Barron. Only when I'm drunk.
1: Take care of yourself, son.
4: Oh, man. I got so much misery. I got so much sadness. I'm nothing. I'm just plain ordinary nothing. I'm so tired of hanging out.

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It's showtime.

0: Don't stop.
1: Who are you?
0: Please, play some more.
1: What are you doing up here on the roof?
0: Well, I suppose I could ask the same of you. I wanted to be by myself.
1: Don't you know it's the middle of the night?
0: Yes.
1: Couldn't sleep either, huh?
0: Would you please play a bit more?
1: I can't play.
0: Why do you say that? I thought it sounded beautiful.
1: What do you know?
0: Well, I don't know much about music, I admit. But it had so much feeling. You have a gift.
1: Once upon a time, maybe, but that was a long time ago. Use it or lose it, right?
0: What?
1: You wanna... Oh, of course you don't. You look like a nice girl. A real nice girl.
0: You haven't answered my question.
1: What is this, a quiz show?
0: Why can't you play?
1: I just can't. Got it?
0: Is it because that bottle's empty?
1: Not yet, it's not. You want to know why? Okay. The reason I can't blow that horn anymore is that too much of me is in there. Too much of Joey Crown.
0: Is that your name?
1: It was.
0: It's a nice name. I like the sound of it.
1: You don't know who I am either, do you? You don't know anything.
0: Sorry, I just like the way you play.
1: Well, I played my last note. Yes, ma'am. My very last note. No more.
0: Well, I think that's what's sad.
1: Then I'm sorry. I'll just have to disappoint you. It's been very nice making your acquaintance. You look like a nice person. A very sweet person.
0: Thank you.
1: You're new here. You come out from Iowa or Cincinnati or someplace like that, and you don't know anybody. I could have shown you around. I could have taken you places where they play some nice jazz, you know? All we'd have to do is ride the subway down to the village, walk around. There's places everywhere. On every street, almost. There was a time when you could have heard me play. Now, it's too late, so go home, lady. Go back to where you came from. Because you'll never make it here. This town's too tough for people like you. Go on.
0: It's been nice talking to you.
1: Yeah, it's been a ball. Now do me a favor. Get lost. Way to go, Joey. Every time something nice happens, you go and wreck it. What's the matter with you? You're stupid, Joey. Stupid. You know something? This town's too tough for me, too. So wake up. Time for something else, Joey. Anything. Time to get out. Or die. Oh. Wait a minute. The heck is that? Nobody ever played that good, not even Joey Crown. Nobody on this earth.

0: Hey, Ned, how's it going?
1: Back again.
0: I need some cash.
1: You and me both. Look, Joey, I can't keep loaning you money on that beat-up old trumpet.
0: What do you mean? You know this horn. It's got a tone you wouldn't believe.
1: That's the trouble. They all sound great when somebody's playing them. Look around. I got enough instruments to equip Sousa's band. I need another bugle like I need my taxes raised.
0: But this horn's been around. It's got character. I played it at Newport. I played it on so many sessions you couldn't count them all. Go over there and flip through those records in a box. I bet you got 20, 30 albums I'm on. You name it, this is the horn, the same one.
1: Trumpet is a trumpet, Joey. It's the man who plays it. That's what counts. Otherwise, it's just a pile of brass. $20.
0: What? You gave me 40 last time.
1: Like you said, it's been around. The case has got dents in it.
0: Listen, Ned, I'm serious.
1: So am I.
0: What I need is enough to get a bus ticket out of the Port Authority.
1: Taking a little vacation, huh? Atlantic City?
0: Not this time. I'm leaving for good. $20 won't get me out of Jersey.
1: Then you're not coming back.
0: Not in your life. This is the new Joey Crown. I'm turning over a new leaf.
1: If you're selling, $25. That's my best offer. Take it or leave it.
0: Okay. $25.
1: All right. Sign here.
0: Just think, Ned. After today, you won't have Joey Crown to kick around anymore. This is the last time you'll see my ugly mug in here. You can count on that. Now hurry up before I change my mind.
1: You want to kiss it goodbye?
0: I already did that.
1: Changing jobs, huh?
0: Yeah. I'm going to start a new career. Digging ditches.
1: So you don't need it anymore?
0: That's right. Like I don't need lungs. See you in the funny papers.
1: Then if you're sure...
0: I'm sure.
1: I'll go ahead and put it in the window.
0: Wait a minute. You put a sign on it. $75.
1: Nothing personal, Joey. Business is business. A man's got to make a profit these days.
0: Sure, but you only gave me a third of that.
1: Guys like you just don't get it. I mean, what's money to somebody who plays jazz all night? Sleep until noon. What kind of responsibilities you got? Nothing, right? Not a thing.
0: Yeah, nothing. A big fat zero.
2: Hey, mister, watch where you're going.
0: Get out of my way.
2: Hey, don't cross the street like that.
0: Mind your business.
3: Hey, buddy, get out of the way.
0: Leave me alone.
2: Watch out.
0: You think I care?
2: You're gonna get killed. Oh, my God.
4: He just walked right out in traffic.
5: Like he could care less. Somebody call an ambulance. Stand back, folks. The paramedics are on their way.
0: I'm sorry about that, officer. I don't know what happened, but I can assure you I'm not what you'd call drunk.
5: He's not breathing.
4: Give the policeman room.
6: No rush on that ambulance. He's gone.
0: What are you talking about? I'm not going anywhere. I'm right here. There was this big truck that went by, and man, let me tell you, it gave me a kiss. I don't see it now, but I'm not drunk. You can ask Officer Flaherty. This is his beat, and he'll vouch for me. I'm not the kind of guy who goes around walking on red lights.
6: Okay, folks. Party's over.
0: What is going on? I'm okay, I tell you. Something like that, it shakes a guy up. I need a smoke. Hey, man, you got a match? What's the matter? You can't hear me? I'm not a bum. I just want a light, that's all. Excuse me, buddy. You wouldn't happen to have a light, would you? Hey, fella, do you have a... Some town, all right. Real friendly. I gotta sit down someplace.
7: Step right in, folks. First show starts in 10 minutes.
0: Hey, Mac. What's playing at the Bijou today? Anything good?
7: Tickets, please.
0: I asked you a question. What's the movie?
7: Everybody inside. Snack bar straight ahead, seating to the left and right.
0: Okay. I'm buying a ticket, see? I'm no freeloader. You wanna sell me a ticket, miss? I got money. Hey, where's the girl that always works here? I gotta tell Gracie what happened to me. I just tangled with a Mack truck, and the next thing I knew...
8: Yeah, 2 tickets, please.
9: Yes, sir. Here you are.
0: What, am I invisible? You don't want to sell me a ticket? Why not? My money's as good as the next guy's. If you don't want to sell me one, then I'll just go see the manager. What do you think of that? Where's Vincent? He's an old friend of mine. Vince, where are you? Anybody? That's what's wrong with this town. Nobody's got manners anymore. You'd think I was someplace that nobody ever heard of, like I'm some kind of untouchable. I mean, at least when you talk to people, they could say a couple of words when you ask them for a match or a ticket or something.
10: Actually, no, I'm
8: the name of this flick anyway? Really Scary Stories. Ha! Looks like a winner. What is this, a horror movie? No thanks, I gotta get out of here. Excuse me, if you could move your feet a little. Sorry, I didn't mean to step. Right through your leg. Hey, what's going on? Where is everybody? You, behind the counter, can't you hear me? Are you deaf? Those people in there, they couldn't see me, feel me. I stepped right on one guy's toe. Pinch me, I'm real, ain't I? Wait a minute, is somebody pulling a gag? Vince trying to shake me up? Well, now look, miss, is somebody trying to... Look at me! Right behind you in the mirror. It's my reflection. I can't even see myself. So, I'm dead. Can you beat that? I'm DOA. Just plain old deceased.
9: Two margaritas, Nick.
10: Coming right up.
9: And another round for table number two.
10: You got it.
8: Could you pour one for me while you're at it? Guess not. How does that go? Water, water everywhere, and not a drop to drink. You get it, don't you? I'm a ghost, see? That truck must have done it after all. Understand? I'm haunting you. Ain't that something? At last, for the first time in the short, miserable life of Joey Crown, he was finally successful at something.
11: Hey, Nick.
10: Hey, how you doing, Mr. D?
11: Yeah, how about a Manhattan transfer? No ice.
10: You got it.
8: Nick, huh? Charlie must be off. Because if he was here, he couldn't hear me either. None of you can hear me. And nobody can see me. I used to come in here a lot. I don't recognize any of you people. And you wouldn't have noticed me. I mean, I'm not the kind of guy anybody'd notice. Guess I'm kind of like a little blob or something. But Charlie used to give me a little drink now and then on the house. He was a real nice guy. You know what he did one time? You know what he did? He went out and got an old Buddy Rich record from way back when I was playing with him. And on the record, there's this long solo with me on the horn. And Charlie goes and orders it like a big surprise for me and puts it on the jukebox. Oh, would you believe it? Nice thing for old Charlie to do.

0: Hey. It's that trumpet player I heard. The same one. You're good. Real good.
1: Thanks.
0: I mean it. The tone's so clean and pure. You got some chops. Who's Baron?
1: Oh, he took the night off.
0: I see. Wait a minute.
1: Yeah?
0: You said thanks.
1: That's right.
0: Then, I can't believe this. You can hear me?
1: Sure I can, Joey. I hear you just fine.

0: you really hear me?
1: I hear you.
0: You see me?
1: Very clearly.
0: I get it. Are you a ghost too?
1: Not really.
0: I am. I stepped in front of a large vehicle this morning.
1: Is that right?
0: It ain't good for the health, believe me.
1: I'll bet it's not.
0: Say, if you don't mind my asking, who have you played with before?
1: Before what?
0: Before now. What bands?
1: Oh, I've played all over.
0: Yeah, but with who? Dizzy? Miles?
1: Those were great horn men.
0: They sure were. Did you study at Juilliard, Berkeley?
1: I guess you might say I picked it up on the fly. Here and there.
0: You sure got a great trumpet. The way it shines. Custom made, huh?
1: You want to try it out, Joey?
0: Yeah. Yeah, I'd like to. You mind?
1: Whatever you like.
0: Joey. You call me Joey.
1: Joey Crown. That's the name, isn't it?
0: Yeah. But we ain't never been introduced.
1: Not formally. But I know who you are. You play a nice trumpet. I know. I'm an expert on trumpets.
0: You ain't no slouch on it, that's for sure.
1: Go ahead.

0: Not bad, Joey. Not bad at all.
1: Yeah, ain't that something? I can play again. Now that it doesn't matter anymore.
0: What do you mean by that?
1: Now that I'm dead. How come you know who I am? You say you're not a ghost, you're not dead?
0: Nope. And neither are you, Joey.
1: I'm not?
0: By no means.
1: But what about that truck?
0: What about it?
1: And what about the people in the bar, in the movie theater, the girl in the ticket booth, the people in the street?
0: Oh, them. Well, you see, they are dead.
1: But that doesn't make sense. How?
0: They're the ghosts, Joey. They just don't know it.
1: Huh? You're losing me.
0: Sometimes, to make it easier, we have to work it that way. We let them go on in a life that they're familiar with, and they never know for a long while. But that's why they can't hear you. You're the one that's alive.
1: But like I said, I stepped off that curb.
0: That you did. And right now, Joey, you're in a kind of limbo. You're neither here nor there. You're in the middle. You're on a break between sets, so to speak. Waiting to go on in the real world or the shadow world. Which do you prefer, Joey?
1: Which? Well, just what do you think? I want another chance.
0: Think it over, now.
1: I have thought it over. I used to think I was getting dealt from the bottom of the deck, but you know something? I just forgot how much I had already. I forgot about the music I could make on the horn and how nice it sounded.
0: I'd have to agree with you there.
1: And going to Charlie's and talking to people, real people, and maybe going to the movies now and then. Cutting a record once in a while, walking in the park, hitting the clubs late at night, even when it was rainy or snowing and I had to bundle up like an Eskimo. I miss that. I really do. I never won a beauty contest, but I had friends. I had good friends.
0: What do you think happened to all that?
1: Somewhere along the line, I forgot the good things. That's what happened. I just forgot.
0: You've got a choice, you know.
1: A choice?
0: One way or the other. It's not too late.
1: Well, in that case, if I've got a choice, then I want to go back, understand? I want to go back.
0: All right. You go back.
1: Just like that?
0: But, Joey, no more stepping off curbs. That was some stunt back there. From now on, you take what you get and you live with it. Sometimes it'll be sweet frosting.

0: nice gravy, and sometimes it'll be sour and go down hard. But you live with it, Joey.
1: I think I got it.
0: Guess I better take my trumpet back.
1: Oh, yeah, sure, here. Yeah.
0: That's a nice talent you've got.
1: You really think so?
0: To make music, to move people, to make them laugh and make them cry, to make them tap their feet and want to dance. That's an exceptional talent, Joey. Don't waste it. See you around.
2: Hey. Hey, mister.
3: What is it, Joey?
2: I didn't get your name.
3: How's that?
2: I didn't get your name.
3: My name? Call me Gabe.
2: Gabe?
3: Gabe. Short for Gabriel. Goodbye, Joey.
2: Gabriel? Hey, wait. Wait, I gotta ask you something.
4: Hey, mister, watch where you're going.
2: Get out of my way.
4: Hey, don't cross the street like that.
5: Hey, buddy, get out of the way.
4: Watch out! You're gonna get killed! Oh, my God!
6: He just walked right out in traffic.
7: Like he could care less.
8: Somebody call an ambulance.
7: Wait, he's breathing.
2: I'm all right, Aaron. Just let me get up.
5: You okay, pal?
2: I think so.
5: Let me help you up there. Oh, you know, you shouldn't ought to do that. Stepping off the curb like that. It's lucky I just grazed you.
2: Don't worry about it. No harm done.
5: He's all right.
4: Oh, thank God.
8: He could have been killed.
5: Well, look. I am 14 years without an accident.
2: That right?
5: I'd be obliged if, well, you know, no insurance companies, no doctors, nothing like that. So, how much do you want?
2: For what?
5: To keep this just between us. Name your price.
2: My price? Oh, let's see now. You got... Let me see. $75?
5: That all? Sure, I got that much. I got more if you want.
2: $75 will do.
5: Okay, $50, $60, $75. Here you go, pal. Good luck to you. I gotta go now.
2: Well, what do you know about that?

0: Hello, can I... Oh, it's you.
1: Hi, Ned.
0: Change your mind already?
1: Yeah, I changed my mind.
0: They come and they go. But you, Joey, you're the first one to go and then come back. I know. I don't want to hear your argument.
1: No argument.
0: I guess I can let you have it.
1: How much? 75?
0: No. 25. You'll talk me back down anyway. How long has it been? 5 minutes? Not even enough time to accrue interest. Go.
1: The sign says 75, and 75 it is. A man has to make a living.
0: You tempt me, Joey.
1: Right is right. It's only business.
0: What did you do out there? Win the lottery?
1: Something like that. Goodbye, Ned. You won't be seeing me for a while. Hope business picks up.
0: You too, Mr. Jazzman. But tell me something.
1: Anything.
0: What have I done to deserve such good fortune?
1: Nothing much. You've been my friend, is all. For quite a few years, and I'll never forget that.
0: Get out of here. Go on.

0: beautifully.
1: What? Oh, hi. Hi there.
0: I mean it, you know.
1: Thank you. I gave it up this morning. And I'm taking it back. Me and the bugle, till death do us part.
0: I'm glad you changed your mind.
1: So am I. You don't know. Still can't sleep, huh?
0: I'm not used to the city. All the noise.
1: I know. Like a regular symphony, isn't it?
0: I guess so. I've never been to New York before. I just moved in.
1: Yeah? You'll get used to it. It's an okay building. Better than the other ones I've lived in. Sometimes you have to bang on a radiator to get the heat going.
0: Why do you do that?
1: Why? Because the super hears you and then he fixes it. If he doesn't, just let me know. I'll talk to him for you. Name's Joey, by the way. Joey Crown.
0: I know.
1: How?
0: You told me before.
1: Oh, yeah. Listen, I'm sorry for that stuff I said.
0: Don't be. My name's Nan.
1: Pleased to meet you, Nan.
0: I was hoping you'd come back.
1: You are?
0: You're the most interesting person I've met in New York.
1: Yeah, sure. There's a lot of guys around here. Most of them ain't little apes like me.
0: I mean it. The most interesting and the nicest. I love your music.
1: Honest?
0: Honest. Will you play some more, Joey?
1: Sure, I'll play some more. I'll play whatever you like for as long as you like. What's your favorite song?
0: I don't think I have one.
1: Well, I know a couple you might like.
0: Well, that would be nice.
1: You know, you might get to like it here. It's not a bad town.
0: I'm sure it isn't. Maybe you could show me some of it, Joey. If you have time.
1: Me? Oh, I got time, all right. I got nothing but time from now on. I'll show you everything. The Battery, Central Park, the Village. I'll show you 52nd Street. And we'll hear some good jazz. I mean good. I'll take you to Charlie's. You'll like Charlie's. It's a great place. And you know what? You're not going to believe this, but he's got a record of mine when I was playing with one of the big bands. At least I think he still has it. If he doesn't, there's a little pawn shop I know that has all kinds of records in back. And we can pick up a copy and bring it home and listen to it.
2: 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Joey Crown, who finally got a cue and a clue in the Twilight Zone.

0: A Passage for Trumpet, starring Mike Starr with Stacy Keach as your narrator, was adapted for radio by Dennis Etchison and based on a script by Rod Serling. Heard in the cast were Doug James, Brooke Sanford, Jeff Lupitan, David Darlow, Kurt Nabig, Meg Thalkin, Lynn Foley, Carl Amari, Sarah Marks, Chuck Somar, Vince Amari, Karina Karpolovsky, Bo Nortel, and Roger Wolski, with special trumpet stylings by Chuck Somar. The producers of The Twilight Zone wish to thank CBS Enterprises, Carol Serling, Dennis Etchison, Dick Brescia Associates, Claire Simon Casting, Terry Jennings, the American Forces Radio and Television Service, our sponsors, and our radio affiliates for helping make this series possible. 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

0: This is 99.5 WBDYLP, a project of the Bundy Museum of History and Art in Binghamton. 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
1: 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That's called The Zone, where we zone out a little bit. The Saturday night Twilight Zone, baby. So right about this time, ladies and gentlemen, we get ready to do something because we're very versatile over here. Plus, don't forget, we're multicultural. So right about this time, ladies and gentlemen, you know, a lot of DJs talk too much. I don't want to do too much talking around here. This is that station where things get really, really loose.
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1: Hi, this is Jeff Kellum's voice, celebrating community radio and thankful to be the host of Classic Vinyl Jazz. 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

Hello, beautiful one. This is Narini at Far and Wide, Near and Deep. We have some great music to listen to today, but I got to comment on all this work being done on the roads in Binghamton, New York, all over the place, creating so many detours. Maybe we need that done. I don't know. Certainly some streets. We also have a $1.1 million park going up in Endicott. Parks are wonderful. We love parks. But we also have a growing unhoused slash homeless population that's gone up in the last 6 years at least 300%. One of the statistics I found, which might not be correct, is in 2020, there were 317 homeless human beings in Binghamton, and now there are over 1,000. So that's well over 300% in 6 years. So bravo to the folks encamping in front of City Hall, in front of the police station, getting it out of under the bridges, getting it out of under in the churchyards where police have been instructed to demolish their sites, to tear up their goods. So now it's right in front of them, in front of us. So all this money going to roads and parks, some of which might be wonderful and necessary, but some of it, like, why aren't we housing homeless people? Why does apparently our government, our governing force, feel like people do not that everybody doesn't deserve a home of their own, and if they're not able to take care of themselves for different issues, the care one needs to maintain a space of safety for themselves, whether it's a home, some kind of very compassionate shelter. We got to rethink our priorities. We're throwing all this money to kill human beings in Iran, in Gaza, God knows where else. All this money we are throwing. We have so much money, and yet we're leaving people unhoused and children unhoused when we could be building houses for them. Apartments for them, tiny houses, whatever can work. So, wow, how do we exist in a culture where our values are not being represented? It's really hard, isn't it? Okay, so with that, let us go to our music, finding a space of joy, I hope, of creativity, we're listening to people who have self-actualized through their gifts and their skills of music. So let us enjoy. We're going to listen to, first, Marianne Williams, who was 70 years old when she performed this piece on piano. She died the next year in 1980 at 71. And, oh my God, the woman who's singing vocals is not Cicely Tyson. Not to be confused with Cicely Tyson. She is Cynthia Tyson. Then we're going to continue with Ella Fitzgerald and Duke Ellington singing It Don't Mean a Thing If It Ain't Got That Swing, followed by some women from the Ukraine, from UK singing, and it's called the Speakeasy Three, featuring the Swing Ninjas, singing When I Get Low, I Get High. So enjoy. Here we go.

0: the Duke and Ella. So let's have a wonderful...
1: Don't mean a thing if it ain't got that swing. Do-a-do-a-do.

So wasn't that great? We were listening to Speakeasy 3 and Swing Ninjas singing When I Get Low, I Get High. Before that, Ella and Duke, It Don't Mean a Thing If It Ain't Got That Swing. And we began with the fabulous Mary Lou Williams and Cynthia Tyson singing the blues. Wow. So how do we combine this consciousness of all this suffering around us, all this suffering, and yet feel a feeling, a sense of joy? Those women volunteering the other day, feeding people, having this table open with food for the folks in the encampment, they were exuding so much joy. It was really beautiful to see. So that's a good model for me of, like, how to do the work, whatever work you're going to do, and bring joy to a situation of suffering or some degree of suffering. So that's a nice thought, isn't it? How do we live in both joy and be respectful and give what we can? Here we go. We are going to continue. This is going to be kind of fun and interesting, I think. We're going to be continuing with Barracuda. We know Heart did Barracuda, and we're going to be listening to them in a little bit. We're going to listen to Scott Bradley's postmodern jukebox version of Barracuda, sung by Kindle Wild. And then we're going to be going to another postmodern jukebox version of Ragdoll by Aerosmith, featuring Veronica Swift. After that, we are actually going to hear Aerosmith do Ragdoll, their original. And after that, we're going to hear Heart with Annie Wilson and Nancy Wilson and band singing Barracuda. So enjoy.

Wasn't that fun? Now, if you haven't heard of Postmodern Jukebox before, now you have. So they take tunes and cover them, mostly with a nice swing style, but all kinds of styles, as we just heard. So hope you like them, and the originals, of course. So we listened to, we listened to Barracuda with Heart. Then before that, we listened to Aerosmith, Ragdoll. Before that, we listened to Postmodern Jukebox playing Ragdoll. And before that, we began with Barracuda with Postmodern Jukebox again. We're going to continue now, switching up styles. We're going to get into Aretha Franklin singing Rock Steady. Then we're going to go to The Whispers singing Rock Steady. Then Bob Marley, Rock Steady. So let's enjoy.

Rock Steady, three different songs. Last by Bob Marley, before that The Whispers, and we began with Aretha Franklin. We're going to close out today with Earth, Wind, and Fire, Let's Groove, the Isley Brothers' Groove With You, and Mos Def. I hope we get to hear most of his song, Beauty in the Dark, Groove With You. So have a groovy, beautiful week. Find your joy amidst the suffering. Do what you can. Pleasure's important for all of us, every single one of us. And peace and love to you. Enjoy. See you next week.

I wish I'd have said something earlier. It'd have been nice to dance with you for the whole song.

0: Yes, it is. Yes, it is. It's beautiful.
1: This is 99.5 WBDYLP, a project of the Bundy Museum of History and Art. 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Once again, that is What I Like to Do, an opening reception on Friday, July 3rd from 6 to 9 p.m. at the Bundy Museum.

0: Altman was fired and rehired. Through the history of OpenAI, there's been a lot of clashing between the boomers and doomers about who should actually...
1: The boomers and doomers.
0: The boomers and the doomers.
1: Those that say it'll bring us the apocalypse.
0: To utopia, boomers, and those that say it'll destroy humanity, the doomers. And they have clashed relentlessly and aggressively about how quickly to build the technology, how quickly to release the technology.
1: And I want to take this up until today, to in January, the Trump administration announcing the Stargate project, a $500 billion project to boost AI infrastructure in the United States. This is OpenAI's Sam Altman speaking alongside President Trump.
2: I think this will be the most important project of this era. And as Masa said, for AGI to get built here, to create hundreds of thousands of jobs, to create a new industry centered here. We wouldn't be able to do this without you, Mr. President.
1: He also there referred to AGI, artificial general intelligence. Explain what happened here and what this is, and has it actually happened?
0: So Altman, before Trump was elected, he already was sensing through observation that it was possible that the administration would shift and that he would need to start politicking quite heavily to ingratiate himself to a new administration. Altman is very strategic. He was under a lot of pressure at the time as well, because his original co-founder, Elon Musk, now has great beef with him. Musk feels like Altman used his name and his money to set up OpenAI, and then he got nothing in return. So Musk had been suing him, still suing him, and suddenly became first buddy of the Trump administration. So Altman basically cleverly orchestrated this announcement where, by the way, the announcement's quite strange, because President Trump is not, it's not the U.S. government giving $500 billion. It's private investment coming into the U.S. From places like SoftBank.
1: Which is?
0: Which is one of the largest investment funds run by Masayoshi Son, a Japanese businessman who made a lot of his wealth from the previous tech era. So it's not even the U.S. government that's providing this money.
1: And take that right through to now, that Gulf trip that Elon Musk was on, but so was Sam Altman,
0: yes,
1: to the fury of Elon Musk. And then a deal was sealed in Abu Dhabi.
0: Yes.
1: That
0: so,
1: didn't include Elon Musk, but was about OpenAI.
0: Exactly. So Altman has continued to try and use the U.S. government as a way to get access to more places and more powerful spaces to build out this empire. And one of the things, because OpenAI's computational infrastructure needs are so aggressive, you know, I had an OpenAI employee tell me, we're running out of land and power. So they are running out of resources in the U.S., which is why they're trying to get access to land and energy in other places. The Middle East has a lot of land and has a lot of energy, and they're willing to strike deals. And that is why Altman was part of that trip looking to strike a deal. And the deal that they struck was to build a massive data center or multiple data centers in the Middle East using their land and their energy. But one of the things that OpenAI has recently rolled out, they call it the OpenAI for Countries program, and it is this idea that they want to install OpenAI hardware and software in places around the world, and explicitly says, we want to build democratic AI rails. We want to install our hardware and software as a foundation of democratic AI globally, so that we can stop China from installing authoritarian AI globally. But the thing that he does not acknowledge is that there is nothing democratic about what he's doing. You know, the Atlantic executive editor says, we need to call these companies for what they are. They are techno-authoritarians. They do not ask the public for any perspective on how they develop the technology, what data they train the technology on, where they develop these data centers. In fact, these data centers are often developed in the cover of night, under shell companies. Like Meta recently entered New Mexico under the shell company named Greater Kudu LLC.
1: Greater Kudu?
0: Greater Kudu LLC. Jersey. And once the deal was actually closed and the residents couldn't do anything about it anymore, that's when it was revealed, surprise, we're Meta, and you're going to get a data center that drinks all of your fresh water.
1: And then there was this whole controversy in Memphis around a data center.
0: Yes. So that is the data center that Elon Musk is building. So meanwhile, Musk is saying, Altman is terrible. Everyone should use my AI. And of course, his AI is also being developed using the same environmental and public health costs. So he built this massive supercomputer called Colossus in Memphis, Tennessee, that's training Grok, the chatbot that people can access through X. And that is being powered by around 35 unlicensed methane gas turbines that are pumping thousands of tons of toxic air pollutants into the greater Memphis community. And that community has long suffered a lack of access to clean air, a fundamental human right.
1: So I want to go to, interestingly, Sam Altman testifying in front of Congress about solutions to the high energy consumption of artificial intelligence.
3: In the short term, I think this probably looks like more natural gas, although there are some applications where I think solar can really help. In the medium term, I hope it's advanced nuclear, fission and fusion. More energy is important well beyond AI.
1: So that's OpenAI's Sam Altman. This is testifying before the Senate and talking about everything from solar to nuclear power, something that was fought in the United States by environmental activists for decades. So you have these huge, old nuclear power plants, but many say you can't make them safe no matter how small and smart you make them.
0: This is one of the things, of the many things that I'm concerned about with the current trajectory of AI development. This is a second order, tertiary order effect, is that because these companies are trying to claim that the AI development approach they took doesn't have climate harms, they are explicitly evoking nuclear again and again and again as nuclear will solve the problem. And it has been effective. I have talked with certain AI researchers who thought the problem was solved because of nuclear. And in order to try and actually build more and more nuclear plants, they are lobbying governments to try and unwind the regulatory structure around nuclear power plant building. I mean, this is like crazy on so many levels that they're not just trying to develop the AI technology recklessly. They're also trying to lay down infrastructure and nuclear infrastructure in this move fast, break things ideology.
1: But for those who are environmentalists and have long opposed nuclear, will they be sucked in by the solar alternative?
0: So data centers have to run 24/7, so they cannot actually run on just renewables. That is why the companies keep trying to evoke nuclear as the solve-all. But solar does not actually work when we do not have sufficient enough energy storage solutions for that 24/7 operation.
1: We're talking to Karen Howe, author of Empire of AI, Dreams and Nightmares, and Sam Altman's OpenAI. You mentioned earlier China. You live in Hong Kong.
0: Yes.
1: You've covered Chinese AI, U.S. AI for years.
0: Yeah.
1: Explain what's happening in China right now.
0: Yeah, so I have to sort of explain the dynamic between China and the U.S. first. So China and the U.S. are the largest hubs for AI research. They are the largest concentration of AI research talent globally. China, other than Silicon Valley, China really is the only other rival in terms of talent density and the amount of capital investment and the amount of infrastructure that is going into AI development. In the last few years, what we have seen is the U.S. government has been aggressively trying to stay number one. And one of the mechanisms that they have used is export controls. A key input into these AI models is the computational infrastructure and the computer chips for installing into the data centers for training these models. And these computer chips are, in order to develop the AI models, companies are using the most bleeding edge computer chip technology. It's like every 2 years a new chip comes out and they immediately start using that to train the next generation of AI models. Those computer chips are designed by American companies, the most prominent one being NVIDIA in California. And so the U.S. government has been trying to use export controls to prevent Chinese companies from getting access to the most cutting-edge computer chips. That has all been under the recommendation of Silicon Valley, saying this is the way to prevent China from being number one and, like, put export controls on them and don't regulate us at all so we can stay number one and they will fall behind. What has happened instead is because there is a strong base of talent, of AI research talent in China, under the constraints of fewer computational resources, Chinese companies have actually been able to innovate and develop the same level of AI model capabilities as American companies with two orders of magnitude less computational resources, less energy, less data. So I'm talking specifically about the Chinese company Highflyer, which developed this model called DeepSeek earlier this year that briefly tanked the global economy because the company said that their training this one AI model cost around $6 million when OpenAI was training models that cost hundreds of millions, if not over tens of billions of dollars. And that delta demonstrated to people that this, what Silicon Valley has tried to convince everyone for the last few years, that this is the only path to getting more AI capabilities, is totally false. And actually, the techniques that the Chinese company was using were ones that existed in the literature and just had to be assembled. They used a lot of engineering sophistication to do that, but they weren't actually using fundamentally new techniques. They were ones that actually already existed.
1: So let me ask you something, Karen. The latest news, as you're traveling in the United States before you go back to Hong Kong, of Trump's attack on academia, how this fits in. How could Trump's attack on international students, specifically targeting the, what, more than 250,000, a quarter of a million Chinese students and revoking their visas, impact the future of the AI industry, but not just Chinese students, because what's going on here now is terrifying students around the world.
0: Yes.
1: And because labs are shutting down in all kinds of ways here, U.S. students as well deciding to go abroad.
0: This is just the latest action that the U.S. government has taken over the last few years to really alienate a key talent pool for U.S. innovation. Originally, there were more Chinese researchers working in the U.S. contributing to U.S. AI than there were in China, because just a few years ago, Chinese researchers aspired to work for American companies. They wanted to move to the U.S. They wanted to contribute to the U.S. economy. They didn't want to go back to their home country. But because of what was called the China Initiative, which was the first Trump-era initiative to try and criminalize Chinese academics or ethnically Chinese academics, some of whom were actually Americans, based on just paperwork errors, they would accuse them of being spies. That was one of the first actions. Then, of course, the pandemic happened and the U.S.-China trade escalations started amplifying anti-Chinese rhetoric. All of these led, and now with the potential ban on international students, all of these have led more and more Chinese researchers to just opt for staying at home and contributing to the Chinese AI ecosystem. And this was a prerequisite to Highflyer pulling off DeepSeek. If there had not been that concentration and buildup of AI talent in China, they probably would have had a much harder time innovating around circumventing these export controls that the U.S. government was imposing on them. But because they now have a high concentration of top talent, some of the top talent globally, when those restrictions were imposed, they were able to innovate around them. So DeepSeek is literally a product of this continuation of that alienation. And with the U.S. continuing to take this stance, it is just going to get worse. And as you mentioned, it's not just Chinese researchers. I literally just talked to a friend in academia that said she's considering going to Europe now, because she just cannot survive without that public funding. And European countries are seeing a critical opportunity, offering million-dollar packages. Come here, we'll give you a lab, we'll give you millions of dollars of funding. I mean, this is the fastest way to brain drain this country.
1: I mean, what many are saying, U.S.'s brain drain is their brain gain.
0: Yes.
1: And this also reminds us of history. You have the Chinese rocket scientist Chen Shui-sen, who in the 1950s was inexplicably held under house arrest for years, and then Eisenhower has him deported to China. He becomes the father of rocket science and China's entry into space. Yeah. And he said he would never again step foot into the United States, even though originally that was the only place he wanted to live.
0: Yes, and there was a U.S. government official who said that was the dumbest mistake the U.S. ever made.
1: We talk about the brain drain and the brain gain. Okay, again, some more rhyming, the doomers and the boomers. I want to talk about what an AI apocalypse looks like, meaning how it brings us to apocalypse, but right. also how people say it could lead us to a utopia. What yeah. are the two tracks, trajectories?
0: It's a great question, and I ask boomers and doomers this all the time. Can you articulate to me exactly how we get there? And the issue is that they cannot. And this is why I call it quasi-religious. It really is based on belief. I mean, I was talking with one researcher who identified as a boomer, and I said, you know, his eyes were wide, and he really lit up saying, you know, once we get to AGI, game over, everything becomes perfect. And I asked him, I was like, can you explain to me how does AGI feed people that don't have food on the table right now? And he was like, oh, you're talking about like the floor. And how to elevate their quality of life. And I was like, yes, because they are also part of all of humanity. And he was like, I'm not really sure how that would happen, but I think it could help the middle class get more economic opportunity. And I was like, okay, but how does that happen as well? And he was like, well, once we have AGI and it can just create trillions of dollars of economic value, we can just give them cash payouts. And I was like, who's giving them cash payouts? What institutions are giving them? You know, like, it doesn't, when you actually test their logic, it doesn't really hold. And with the doomers, I mean, it's the same thing. Like, their belief is ultimately, what I realized when reporting on the book is they believe AGI is possible because of their belief of how the human brain works. They believe human intelligence is inherently fully computational. So if you have enough data and you have enough computational resources, you will inevitably be able to recreate human intelligence. It's just a matter of time. And to them, the reason why that would lead to an apocalyptic scenario is humans, we learn and improve our intelligence through communication. And communication is inefficient. We miscommunicate all the time. And so for AI intelligences, they would be able to rapidly get smarter and smarter and smarter by having perfect communication with one another as digital intelligences. And so many of these people who self-identify as doomers say there has never been in the history of the universe a species that was superior to another species, a species that was able to rule over a more superior species. So they think that ultimately AI will evolve into a higher species and then start ruling us and then maybe decide to get rid of us altogether.
1: As we begin to wrap up, I'm wondering if you can talk about any model of a country, not a company, that is pioneering a way of democratically controlled artificial intelligence.
0: I don't think it's actively happening right now. The EU has had the EU AI Act, which is their major piece of legislation, trying to develop a risk-based, rights-based framework for governing AI deployment. But to me, one of the keys of democratic AI governance is also democratically developing AI. And I don't think any country is really doing that. And what I mean by that is there are AI has a supply chain. It needs data, it needs land, it needs energy, it needs water, and it also needs spaces in which these companies need access to then deploy their technology, schools, hospitals, government agencies. Silicon Valley has done a really good job over the last decade of making people feel that their collectively owned resources are Silicon Valley's. You know, I talk with friends all the time who say, we don't have data privacy anymore. So, like, what is more data to these companies? Like, I'm fine just giving them all of my data. But that data is yours. You know, that intellectual property is the writer's and artist's intellectual property. That land is a community's land. Those schools are the students' and teachers' schools. The hospitals are the doctors' and nurses' and patients' hospitals. These are all sites of democratic contestation in the deployment, in the development and the deployment of AI. And just like those Chilean water activists that we talked about, who aggressively understood that that fresh water was theirs and they were not willing to give it up unless they got some kind of mutually beneficial agreement for it, we need to have that spirit in protecting our data, our land, our water, and our schools so that companies inevitably will have to adjust their approach because they will no longer get access to the resources they need or the spaces that they need to deploy in.
1: In 2022, Karen, you wrote a piece for MIT Technology Review headlined A New Vision of Artificial Intelligence for the People. In a remote rural town in New Zealand, an indigenous couple is challenging what AI could be and who it should serve. Who are they?
0: This was a wonderful story that I did where the couple, they run Tahiku Media. It's a nonprofit Maori radio station in New Zealand. And the Maori people have suffered a lot of the same challenges as many indigenous peoples around the world. The history of colonization led them to rapidly lose their language, and there are very few Maori speakers in the world anymore. And so in the last few years, there's been an attempt to revive the language, and the New Zealand government has tried to repent by trying to encourage the revival of that language. But this nonprofit radio station, they had all of this wonderful archival material, archival audio of their ancestors speaking the Maori language that they wanted to provide to Maori speakers, Maori learners around the world as an educational resource. The problem is, in order to do that, they needed to transcribe the audio so that Maori learners could actually listen, see what was being said, click on the words, understand the translation, and actually turn it into an active learning tool. But there were so few Maori speakers that can speak at that advanced level that they realized they had to turn to AI. And this is a key part of my book's argument, is I'm not critiquing all AI development. I'm specifically critiquing the scale-at-all-costs approach that Silicon Valley has taken. But there are many different kinds of beneficial AI models, including what they ended up doing. So they took a fundamentally different approach. First and foremost, they asked their community, do we want this AI tool? Once the community said yes, then they moved to the next step of asking people to fully consent to donating data for the training of this tool. They explained to the community what this data was for, how it would be used, how they would then guard that data and make sure that it wasn't used for other purposes. They collected around a couple hundred hours of audio data in just a few days because the community rallied support around this project. And only a couple hundred hours was enough to create a performance speech recognition model, which is crazy when you think about the scales of data that these Silicon Valley companies require. And that is, once again, a lesson that can be learned is actually there's plenty of research that shows when you have highly curated small data sets, you can actually create very powerful AI models. And then once they had that tool, they were able to do exactly what they wanted to open source and open source this educational resource to their community. And so my vision for AI development in the future is to have more small, task-specific AI models that are not trained on vast polluted data sets, but small curated data sets, and therefore only need small amounts of computational power and can be deployed in challenges that we actually need to tackle for humanity. Mitigating climate change by integrating more renewable energy into the grid, improving healthcare by doing more drug discovery.
1: So as we finally do wrap up, what you were most shocked by, you've been doing this journalism, this research for years, what you were most shocked by in writing Empire of AI?
0: I originally thought that I was going to write a book focused on vertical harms of the AI supply chain. Here's how labor exploitation happens in the AI industry. Here's how the environmental harms are arising out of the AI industry. And at the end of my reporting, I realized that there is a horizontal harm that's happening here. Every single community that I spoke to, whether it was artists having their intellectual property taken or Chilean water activists having their fresh water taken, they all said that when they encountered the empire, they initially felt exactly the same way, a complete loss of agency to self-determine their future. And that is when I realized the horizontal harm here is AI is threatening democracy. If the majority of the world is going to feel this loss of agency over self-determining their future, democracy cannot survive. And again, specifically Silicon Valley's approach, scale at all costs, AI development.
1: But you also chronicle the resistance. You talk about how the Chilean water activists felt at first.
0: Yes,
1: how the
0: exactly.
1: artists feel at first.
0: Yes.
1: So talk about the strategies that these people have employed and if they've been effective.
0: So the amazing thing is that there has since been so much pushback. The artists have then said, wait a minute, we can sue these companies. The Chilean water activists said, wait a minute, we can fight back and protect these water resources. The Kenyan workers that I spoke to who are contracted by OpenAI, they said, we can unionize and escalate our story to international media attention. And so even in these, even when I thought that these communities, you could argue, are the most vulnerable in the world, have the least amount of agency, they were the ones that remembered that they do have agency and that they can seize that agency and fight back. And I think it was remarkably heartening to encounter those people, to remind me that actually the first step to reclaiming democracy is remembering that no one can take your agency away.
1: Karen Howe, author of the new book, Empire of AI, Dreams and Nightmares in Sam Altman's Open AI. Go to democracynow.org to see the full interview. And that does it for this special broadcast. I'm Amy Goodman. Thanks so much for joining us.
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8: Heard him.
6: I'm always a phone call, email away.
8: Damn, skip it.
7: And the Woohoo YouTube page, running them shorts up. We see you, Dev.
8: For sure, man. Shout out to Baby Chaz.
7: Before we get into anything serious or non-serious or funny, I just want to start off by saying, KJ, I still love you, but I'm sorry I had to kick your ass out.
6: Damn.
7: Yes,
6: kick son out? It was that time?
7: Yeah, I had to. He gonna have to learn without me. Life isn't going to be as easy as he thought it was.
6: Damn.
7: All over cleaning up. Oh, that's it. Clean up. I shouldn't have to be going on my couch and seeing water bottles half drank in between the cushions.
6: Yo, someone explain to me why kids do that.
7: Bro, you're 20 years old. You're not a kid no more. I'm not trying to hear that.
6: Someone explain to me why people do that. Why do you drink 10 bottles of water unfinished and leave them everywhere? What is that about?
8: Man, yo. You know what?
6: Isn't that the most American ever, bro?
8: Yo, the wildest thing is I used to do that, and it was because if I walked away from it, right, and then came back to it, I couldn't tell if anybody messed with it. So I had to get a fresh one.
7: Well, then bring it with you.
6: Paranoia.
8: I know, right? Ignorant name.
7: But he used to be tight because all I would do was take them, pour them into each other's bottles, and put them right back in there and have them, because he don't even be checking the seal to see if it's a new one. But enough was enough. I'm sorry, bro.
6: And you ain't putting in on these waters? And you want to be drinking like 30 of them?
7: That
6: halfway
7: part.
6: And leaving them around the house?
7: He don't drink soda. He only drink water and juice. And I respect it for his body and whatnot. But, bro, if I bought 40 waters, you shouldn't have drunk 35 of them.
6: We're really 15.
8: In 2 days.
6: Because you got to think, they're half.
7: That part.
6: You're drinking them in half.
7: You ain't lying.
9: Yo, drinking 35 waters is crazy.
7: But he's not lying. It'd be in like 2 days.
6: I mean, I'll be thirsty, so 35 is... If I had 35 waters to drink, I'm... Yeah, record time, bro.
9: Doctor would say you're overhydrated.
7: He's only in the house at nighttime. Are you drinking 35 waters?
9: That's wild.
6: That's when you lose the most water.
8: 35 bottles on night shift is savage work.
6: Guys, at the time of this recording, the encampment downtown, due to the Knighton fire, was 8 days. Police officially handed out them notices.
7: I seen that, and I'm not feeling that at all.
6: At the time of this recording, Wednesday, there will be a rally downtown, 4 o'clock.
7: Yeah, that's just crazy.
6: So if you're listening to this on Friday, I hope you good. I hope you found the best way possible to avoid them cops. If the cops want to be assholes, let them be assholes. Take their badge.
8: Hey, man.
6: But I knew it was coming. I was like, yo, are they going to let them go 2 weeks?
8: That would have been the record.
6: They thought there's a theory that say, oh, they thought that the heat was going to scare them away yesterday. Like, no, we still outside. I like how the community came out. Like, everybody, when they needed ice, they needed water, they needed food. Like, it was a whole, it was different. Like, I'm not used to seeing that in Binghamton.
8: Yeah, man. Shout out to Broome County Unity.
7: Nah, definitely. I want to shout out Grizz, too, because I seen him keeping people from going overboard on the police and stuff when they start passing them notices out. You know what I mean? And I know that's a hard task to be keeping people who are going through stuff in order and trying to make sure that they don't crash out, as well as still trying to make a point in a statement to the police as they passing out the notices, and then they want to be trying to skedaddle away real quick when people start pressing them about what they got going on and what they doing to them.
6: Did you see the one dude from the AM radio out there drunk acting a fool?
7: Wait, the one that was in the car?
6: Nah, this was last night. This dude Joe something.
7: Nah, Chris just had somebody that reports on the news. I was cracking up. He said, you want me to get you a police escort? He's like, I don't think I need that. I was crying because you knew he was twisted. And I think he thought he was slick by trying to go sit in the passenger side.
8: Shout out to him.
6: Hey,
8: yo.
7: I was dying.
6: But you came down there to be funny and embarrass yourself. That's why I don't mind telling some of these unmelanated folk, thank you for embarrassing yourself for my entertainment. I need it. Hey, I need something to laugh at. We all need joy.
8: The world going to heck in a handbasket.
7: Heck in a handbasket.
6: All right. Guys, to conclude our month of Men's Mental Health Month from June, I want to speak about something that I know I don't do enough of, even though there's a few pages here and there scattered around for me to look at and laugh. Like, look at that old guy. Journaling. How much journaling do you do, Kashif?
7: I'm gonna be honest, I don't do any, unless you count writing lyrics and stuff as journaling. But I'm glad you brought that up.
8: That qualifies.
7: Because I actually have a lady that comes in and does journaling with my kids. You know what I mean? Shout out to the Boost program. We just wrapped up our banquet yesterday.
8: Shout out.
7: Shout out to Nate Peterson's for catering. We had prime rib, shout brisket. Out. Zeus helped out with that too as well.
8: Listen, shout out.
7: But we had Chanel come in. You know what I mean?
10: Someone call the police on me because I have yet to go to Big Zeus, either location.
11: What are you doing?
8: Oh, man.
11: Bro.
7: No, once again, no ditty, but that brisket was melting in your mouth. I'm just saying. I'm sorry. I'm sorry. I went back two times. I took up one bite on my first plate and wound up going back to get another plate before everybody went beast mode.
8: Yo, shout out to Big Zoo.
10: But yeah, journaling doesn't necessarily, I'm learning, like, it doesn't have to be just entries. It could just be like a brain dump. Like, you have some shit on your head that you just had to get off.
7: And that's what she, the girl Chanel that I was talking about, explained to the kids. And ironically, a lot of the kids took tune to that and was writing down their feelings and writing down how they felt about people and their family lives. And it really touched me because this one girl I knew for many years, you know what I mean? I didn't know that some people in her family suffer from addiction and stuff and whatnot. But for her to open up just to be through the journaling and saying, is this what my future is? Is this what I'm going to become because everybody else around me is, you know? And if that girl Chanel never came.
8: Heavy, yo.
7: Yeah, this girl only like 15 years old. I mean, but very intelligent, very smart.
8: No,
7: I mean,
8: so.
7: I always look out for her, make sure she Gucci. But I would have never known that. I never knew that anything about her family because she comes in happy all the time. You barely, and if she's sad, she just don't show up that day.
10: The mask we wear.
7: Know? Exactly, but.
10: But in particular for men, like, you know, we get famously told. We just spoke about this last week. We get told, keep our guard up. Don't cry. Don't be gay.
7: Fuck all that.
10: I think a journal kind of like, a lot of us men find people we can't talk to. So maybe, you know, I'm on the side of men need to journal more.
7: I like talking to people. You know what I mean? I like the barbershop vibes that we always discuss where we can unload to our brothers. You know what I mean? But you do have to be selective of who you share your information with, you know, because you know how people are in the world.
10: Share with them pages. 99 cents.
8: Sure. Hey, man, shout out to everybody out there doing the journal thing, man. I just got put on to the journal thing myself. Shout out to the sensei for putting me on Substack. Check out OMC on Substack. So I can talk to randos out there who I don't particularly know and don't particularly know me. Makes it a little easier, man, to drop my day-to-days and get some stress off my chest.
7: Respect.
11: Substack is also a great way to journal or therapy your thoughts, if you will.
10: What about burn after reading? You ever write some, like, is that something that seems like interesting to you to do? Like, even if you don't want to have it around, like lingering?
11: Like, I did it once, you know what I mean? The things that were going on and I was struggling with, write them on the paper. And when you conquer them, crumble the piece of paper up, throw it away. Don't look at it no more. There's nothing left to do.
10: Nah, set a fire, because even though you crumble it up, it's not uncrumbled in your mind.
11: Like, physically just burn it away, throw it in a fire?
10: Yeah.
8: Oh,
10: I don't know where you can still get matches from, but
11: that'd be dope.
8: Yo, that's what that means. My dumb ass thought you meant burn trees.
10: I mean, yes.
8: I've been burning trees after
7: I ain't gonna hold this. I said, oh, that's regular.
8: I was like, yeah, man, I do that.
10: I'm not against
8: that's
10: reflection.
8: The only way to get through it.
10: I read one of my journal entries, like, yeah, I was tripping, dog.
8: There you go.
10: Yeah, burn after reading.
8: Got to burn a little something after reading.
11: No, burn the trees and the piece of paper all at once.
8: Right.
10: Use the entry as your roll up.
11: Yeah, that's right.
8: There you go. Hey.
10: That might be toxic though, because notebook paper is. I don't think I want to smoke notebook paper, dog.
7: I tried it as a kid.
10: No,
8: I'm taking it back to the days of the blank Bible pages.
10: I would never. That's sacrilegious for me.
7: I considered but I thought they say I
10: feel dirty.
7: I couldn't do it.
10: And hey, I ain't the most religious person, Chaz, but I'd feel dirty as hell.
8: Yo, if I had to tell you how many times I asked for forgiveness for blank Bible pages, my guy.
10: We'll be here all day. Whole nother episode.
11: Bro,
8: this would be a cathedral.
10: Blank Bible stories with old man Chaz coming next week on the Watch This Changes radio show.
7: Lord, forgive him.
11: That's still a staple upstate. So, like, that's still the little pocket Bibles. Those go
10: sir,
11: to
10: sir, you're home.
8: Yo,
10: leave that upstate
7: sir,
10: talk upstate.
7: He says, sir, you are home.
8: Yo, I'm about to order a Trump Bible and burn every piece.
10: I mean,
8: yeah, no, I'm talking about.
10: I would still feel dirty, but fuck him.
8: They said his pages got gold leaf trimming, son. That gotta smoke better than roses.
10: Yeah. What are some of the myths you think people associate with journaling? Like, if you keeping a book to write your thoughts in, like, how do you think that's like looked upon?
7: I think a myth is that they feel like you have to do an entry every single day. And I don't like feel it necessary, like, because I have done it in the past, like when I was in college, and sometimes I would forget or got so busy wrapped up in life that I didn't do it. And I'm like, damn, what did I do that day? So I try to go back and write that stuff. But I'm like, but I'm past that. So maybe because of whatever was going on for that day, I didn't need to put no entry in. You know what I mean? That day said, you don't need to write nothing down. You don't need to put your thoughts down because you was living life for that day.
10: But that's an entry itself. Like, yo, I ain't have nothing to write about today. I'm grounded at that. That could be an entry.
12: Copy that.
10: You can have a whole book of entries like that. Like, nah, I ain't to write today. I'm good. I'll see you tomorrow.
11: So more of like,
10: treat your journal like a friend.
11: When you feel like it, like, just not a day-to-day. I just decided today I want to write something.
10: When there's some trauma building up and I feel a need to, like, I can't curse nobody out about it, those are the times I find myself, those where those entries come from. Like, when I'm like, damn, I'm beating myself up over some relationship. It's a lot of relationship-based entries.
7: Yeah, man.
10: Unfortunately, guilty. I'm a Cancer, baby. You already know.
7: Our emotions.
10: Yo, they hate us.
7: Oh, man.
10: Like, Cancer males. My sister, Cassandra, shout out, I love you. I told her she's my favorite hater. She loves Cancers. Like, apparently to the world, Cancer men are hellspawn.
7: Yep.
10: What do we do?
7: Hey, man, I feel you. Us Geminis ran so you can't
13: Geminis
7: just walk.
13: Geminis rule the world, all of that.
7: Us Geminis ran so the Cancers can walk.
10: Talk about ruling. See, that's that bullshit.
13: Rule the world. Cancers, y'all be killing slowly.
7: You be killing him.
10: Question for the floor, because I don't know what time we at, but I guess we could, you know, go to break after this. We probably run about 10 minutes. What was the specific moment or breaking point that made you think, I need to start writing some of this shit down?
7: For me, I want to say when my father passed away, because even though me and him wasn't close, like, I'm like a family-oriented person, and I remember the first time when I was told that he was dead, and then I went out there. It was my senior year in high school, and then I just wrote down everything that I ever wanted to say to him, anything that I ever felt that was good in him and all the stuff that was bad in him. And when I did it, it was like a journal type of entry type of thing. And then for some reason, I did it on my own. And after I wrote it, I let, I think, my aunt read it. And then I put it in his casket with him the day of the funeral. And that always stuck with me. And anytime I was dealing with hardship or something that was, like you said, stressful or pushed me over to that point, I would always just, like, write my thoughts down. But, like I said, it usually turned into, like, lyrics and stuff. Whether I put the song out or not, most of the time I didn't. But that's where it all stemmed from. So I was probably about, like, 17.
10: Damn.
7: Sheesh.
10: I think the moment came for me when I realized I can't afford therapy. Because I do need to go speak to someone. And I'm like, well, I guess I got to start writing these things down. Because like I said last week, I get into situations with people where I feel like they're not hearing the words coming out of my mouth. So talking to people has always been some type of hurdle for me. So I'm like, you know, journaling has saved me in those instances. I got to find those pages. Time to do some burning. And we'll be back with the Watch Exchangers radio show.
7: Woo-coo, baby.
10: Coming up, we got some new series, DC.
11: No symposium. Yeah.
7: Deep Woo-coo, baby. Like the minds of Minota.
10: And if you don't know, ask your mama. Wuku baby.
14: Juxtaposition vision. Somewhere inside the mind, divine intention. A bias lies where you find the undivided tension. Here on the enemy are one, both divine intentions.

They say it's lonely at the top in whatever you do. You always gotta watch motherfuckers around you.

0: Oh, there we go. I was about to say my mic ain't on.
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1: Glad this week I don't have to add the whispers in. I'm glad I have that on file, though, because it's important.
0: Yes, it is.
1: Very smart decision I've made on this podcast.
0: Yes, it was.
1: Sheep will always be here.
0: Yes, I is.
1: But I know you've been on the road a lot, man.
0: Bruh.
1: Like, basketball has keeping you busy.
0: This is my first weekend in a month and a half that I actually get to stay home. And the only reason why is because it's the 4th of July.

0: sixth grade and is averaging 12.5 points a game.
1: How many minutes he play?
0: Probably about half the game. Last game, they was supposed to play UE today, but because of the heat, they canceled it because SV gym be getting too hot.
1: It's terrible today.
0: Yeah, but their gym don't got no circulation, bro. They got the big fan in there, but that ain't doing nothing but pushing hot air and hot breath.
1: And those big metal blades are very efficient at pushing hot air around.
0: Yes. You know what I mean? But he got to start the second half of last week's game, which I was shocked. I wasn't expecting that. But every team that he's played against so far, all the players have been 6'1 or taller. Kyrie's under 5 foot. But like I said, he knows how to get to the basket. He got a ratchet. You know what I mean? So I just can't wait to see more he's doing. He's about to start going to Massachusetts.
1: I'm going to turn my volume down.
0: Yeah, we're going to Massachusetts in a week. Start playing for these national title joints. So I'm excited for that. And plus, I'm going to get to go to the NBA Hall of Fame. I'm 43 and never been there, and I'm a basketball head. So I'm mad excited.
2: That's dope.
0: You been there before?
2: No. So you're doing something that's a milestone right now, dog.
0: Yo, I'm mad hyped because I'm probably going to be like, yo, get away from me, little kids. I'm going to do my own things. I heard they got a gym in there because they do tournaments in there. And KJ's been there, but I've never been there. My little cousin Damir's been there, but I've never been there. And that's always been on my list. Like, yo, I got to go to the NBA Hall of Fame. I've been to All-Star games, different gyms, and different NBA games, but never there.
1: Is the intensity on him, like, from a defensive standpoint, getting a little bit more abrasive? Like, are there people starting to be a little bit rough with him? Like, cheap elbow here, little trip there type?
0: Nah, not for nothing. I was expecting them to be, like, trying to muscle him more because they're bigger size-wise. But I feel like they don't because they don't want to have to come and play him on defense because his handle is on point. So they don't want to get crossed over. I don't know if you've seen the video, but the one video I posted, because I listened to the audio after I already made a video, and the father says to the son, make him prove his handle. Get up on him. And I don't know if Kyrie heard him or it's just natural instinct.
1: Kyrie did, in fact, hear him.
0: Kyrie dropped that boy. And then he said, make sure you put that Drake song on there. And I can't remember what it is, but the joint was mad funny because my man remixed it and you just watched the boy drop over and over. But if you was there, he dropped. Boom. Like, you heard his whole body. His whole team starts going crazy on him.
1: Kyrie, all I got to say, thinking in the future, stall for the big bag, okay? That's my thoughts from Jay to Kaya. Stall for the bag.
0: I already told him I'm his agent.
1: You're worth it. Stall for it. I already told him
0: I'm good with money because he is not.
1: If you don't like the number, if your daddy don't like the number, sit on it.
0: Nah,
1: you got technique. They're going to keep raising that price.
0: Nah, but yeah, this travel is just breaking my pockets, though.
1: I bet it is.
0: That's why I was extra tight about those 35 waters. I ain't forget, KJ. Yo, I'm still tight because this just happened last night.
1: We're going to leave that alone. We're going to get back to the journal.
0: Whip his ass. Stole my fan, too.
1: Write an entry about it tonight.
0: I'm going to, just because you brought it up.
2: And make sure that you burn that entry.
0: Nah, I'm probably talk about it on the next episode.
1: If we replace the word journaling with tactical logging or data tracking, do you think more men would do it, Chaz?
3: Man, that's a good question. Me? Probably. Because right now, I only use it for, like, my apology tour. You know what I'm saying? After I skipped out on that 7th overnight jumper and took the rest of my weed and my half-smoked blunt with me, I was like, you know what? I think I might want to start apologizing to these women. And journaling just sounded so not... Guy, don't do that type. My opinion.
1: That's fair. That's why it's like, the common thing that comes up with men is if you associate it with something men like, they'll take a liking to it. So you switch it. You turn it from journaling to tactical logging or data tracking or a chronology, spirituality. Every time I fuck up a word, I'm going to go to spirituality. I hope you caught that last week.
0: Spirituality.
3: There you go.
1: I fuck up English.
0: I still can say
1: it. But now I have let me get my English back in track by Spangs.
0: Spang.
3: There it goes again.
1: Spirituality.
3: Spay and neuter your pets.
1: Data tracking seems like an interesting concept to me. Like, if I was on like a weekly or bi-weekly entry type, like an evaluation, because I've been saying that lately too in regard, off topic from men in relationships. Like, I think your idea

0: relationship, you and your lady should speak every Sunday. Like, y'all gotta check in. Like, every week. Weekly evaluation. Write it down. I don't know. Pass it to each other. But, yeah, data logging.
1: Hey, man.
0: Track your progress.
1: You know, I might be walking into one of these, but I could get behind that.
0: Great.
2: What do you mean by that?
3: What if you don't have a lady? What if you have friends?
0: You have yourself. You got to track yourself, too. Your friends, too. Like, oh, man, ain't nothing wrong, you know? You feel like your friends that week ain't right about them.
1: Little stalking ain't never hurt anybody.
4: Right, but you ever look yourself in the mirror and be like, hey, yo, you fucked up. Like, get it together.
3: Yeah. No, I'm always doing that. Especially with my family members.
4: I mean,
1: yo, I think mansplaining should be an amendment in the Constitution also.
0: Like, against it?
1: No, I think we as men should be able to explain things in our own way.
0: But we're stupid.
1: The way we see, exactly. The way we see fit. Nah. Lower your standards. Lower your expectations of me.
3: In the words of my grandfather.
4: Lower your standards.
3: I'm dumb, but I'm not plumb dumb.
1: There you go.
0: Results may vary.
1: Dumb enough, but not too dumb.
0: Right. Would your family accept if you were like a habitual journaler? Like if you just started like taking like writing, would your family be like, if you brought that up at a dinner or something, like, yo, fam, I started journaling, who would give you the most negative reaction? Or would it be overall positive?
3: My punk ass cousin Kashawn. Nigga always got something slick to say. But he don't know what 4x4 is. I hope he listens to this episode.
1: There you go. And we ain't giving you the answer either. But you know what? I think that they will, because I have a cheat code thanks to Jay. And that is, instead of saying, hey, so I was journaling today, I'm going to be like, yo, so I made a tactical entry into my data file.
0: I mean, and you are a veteran, so that checks out.
3: Then they're going to be like, what is that? The day you get to go into it.
1: No, listen, then I go to the Constitutional Amendment on mansplaining, and I go, it's something that I do.
4: Yeah, but you got to have an unnecessary file cabinet, log it, put it in there, close the drawer.
1: Now I got a portable one. I got a portable one. I'll break it out and slam it right on the desk.
0: It's time
1: right
0: for me to table. Have a sandwich. You're going on a break. We'll be back. Woo-hoo, baby. Woo-hoo. Ask your mama.

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1: Yes. Which is
0: probably hot as hell.
1: Watch us.
0: I have the fortunate enough to peek into the future. How is your Weather Channel app in heavy rotation? Are we all pro Weather Channel app?
2: Absolutely.
3: Definitely.
4: Mom, I always
2: most
4: ask
2: definitely
4: one of my female friends, what's the weather going to be like?
0: Just to hear it with her sultry female voice. Yeah, thank you, lady.
4: No, it's in a text.
0: That weather app is my best friend. I check it periodically.
4: I used to.
0: Like how people check their text messages, I check my weather app.
4: Nah, definitely not that much.
0: Nah, I'm a habitual weather apper.
4: Weather apper.
0: I respect nature, man.
2: The last 2 weeks, I've been in and out of there, so.
0: You ain't know El Nino was back, did you?
3: Super.
0: It's about to be critical.
1: It's going down.
3: I ain't mad at it, man. We need to blow over some shit.
0: I want to close today with a particular challenge in regards to journaling, known as the 111 challenge. So,
3: the tactical data entry?
0: One win, one stressor, one target. So, one win. Give me something you handle well today.
4: Me not being angry. Like, really angry at my son. I'm sorry. I can't let it go. I'm not love this little nigga.
0: You're handling that? I don't think you're handling that too well.
4: No, so. I think I am. Because if I wasn't,
2: Chief, you brought it up four times.
4: I don't care. I can go back to that FAFSA and take my name off that FAFSA form like I thought about doing to his ass.
0: It's FAFSA.
4: Whatever. You know what I meant. Mr. Spirituality. I can say that, right?
3: Four times.
0: Spirituality.
4: Bang. Practice that for a year.
0: Very
4: and a half.
0: Intergalactular.
3: Yo, I think I'm bad at math because I couldn't count up to four.
0: Shout out to Nico. Shout out to Nico for the episode title.
3: My brain just like popped.
4: Don't start acting like my cousin now.
0: All right. Chaz, give us one stressor, something that is currently annoying you or taking up bandwidth.
3: I am stressing that they are not going to bring back paper food stamps. Man, I was making a killing with paper
0: I would
3: stamps.
0: Love for some paper stamps to come back.
3: Paper stamps.
4: That used to be my shame.
0: And
4: I didn't have no shame in my game going to the store. Here you
3: not
4: go.
3: At all.
4: Slam it on the table like dominoes.
0: I am quite annoyed at
3: and
0: that.
3: And give me a pack of cigarettes with it. And a 40-ounce of charcoal filtered goodness.
0: Because Pop, I think Akis was the first people to respect. Nah, yeah, everybody respect paper stamps. Like, that was honored as real money.
3: Yo, the brownies ruled.
0: Which ones?
3: The brown foodies, man, the singles.
0: Oh, yeah, the paper ones.
3: Yo, here's trivia for you. Do you know that every brown currency gets disrespected?
2: Yo, sheep again.
3: Brown pennies, brown foodies.
4: I loved it.
3: I thought brownie was a good thing.
0: It was.
3: I'm so upset.
0: It was better than Washington. Like,
3: stressing me out, man. Stressing me out.
4: I'm going to have to agree with him on that. I'm being honest. I used to love paper food stamps. My grandma would give me the whole pack. You better not spend more than what I told you.
0: How
4: to
0: much
4: spend.
0: Come in a bundle? Is that specific?
3: Yeah.
0: It's a custom bundle?
3: Yeah. It was like a box of crayons, man. You had the green ones. You had the brown ones. You had to rip them off the pack.
0: Oh, yeah. I'm not old, but I'm like...
3: Yo, I remember I ripped a paper file by accident and tried to tape it back into the pack before my moms found out. Talk about stress.
0: That was your ass.
2: Then you had the people that would sell them and they give them to you for a cut rate, which is not bad.
0: The last bit of that the last bit of that 111 is one target, which is the single most important thing you need to get done tomorrow.
3: What you got for us, Jay?
0: The single most thing I need to get done tomorrow is probably renew my license, my permit.
3: It's turning about to expire.
0: Yeah, it's my birthday.
3: Oh,
0: I have to get that done.
3: Almost forgot.
0: I should probably go get that done.
4: I gotta get a new license because I have to take my car off the road.
0: Yeah, I gotta get that done tomorrow, like for sure. Because July 18th will be here before I know it.
3: Yeah, man.
0: Happy birthday to Jay, 38. Woo.
2: Happy birthday.
3: Another rotation.
0: I know it's the first of the month.
3: Of the earth for you.
4: That's all right. Enjoy your for the whole month.
0: I'm gonna talk about it for the next few days, though.
4: Ain't nothing wrong with that.
3: Stretch it out, my guy.
0: I'm taking steak suggestions, by the way, audience. So,
4: steaks.
0: Uncle Denny, hook me up with a proper steak. Like, give me the characteristics of a proper steak. What should I be looking for a proper steak for my birthday, Uncle Denny?
3: Beef tips.
4: I like Delmonico.
0: Delmonico is the one right now because
4: it's in my price range.
0: At least 4 or 5 people have said Delmonico today.
4: Because it's in my price range, but it's still a little uppity and it's way better than a London Broil.
0: So, Denny, if you can do better than Delmonico, let me know.
3: Beef tips.
4: Nah, they so.
3: Beef tips.
0: Now I want a steak. I want a proper.
3: Beef tips.
4: Oh well, then you gotta, especially for your birthday.
0: One whole.
4: No, for your birthday you have to do a filet.
2: Filet mignon.
3: I know why I keep saying beef tips, because did you guys know that there is no such thing as a beef tip?
0: No. I always say beef tips with cube steak.
3: Yeah, beef tips are not real.
0: Context.
3: I tried to get beef tips from the butcher shop. The dude said, "Hey, yo, F you coming in here for beef tips?"
2: I'm just saying.
3: We ain't got no goddamn beef tips.
4: Or
3: get out of here with your beef tips.
4: Or if you got the bread,
0: you're talking about the cube steak, right?
4: The wagyu.
2: Wagyu beef. Yes.
4: Yeah, they said that's the best.
0: But you gotta have fucking money to eat wagyu.
4: I was about to say. I said, if you're far away from that.
2: Well, that shit's over $30 in the store. Wagyu is expensive.
3: Yeah, man. Because the chickens eat the grass, and then they feed the chickens to the cows, and then they feed the cows to themselves.
0: Yo, that sounds very wagyu.
2: There's no chicken of wagyu beef going on. You gotta stop, bro.
4: Themselves, though.
0: Nah, Chaz is our certified expert in these things.
3: That wagyu, man. Hey, 33 years in the field researching this stuff, man.
0: I would like to thank everyone for being here this week.
3: Don't question my authority.
0: Thank you for tuning in to the Watch This Genius Radio Show.
4: Yo, we appreciate everybody's love and support.
0: Porch Fest.
4: Even with our chaoticness.
0: August 30th, Porch Fest.
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3: You don't show up, you're a nerd.
4: Wait a minute. I'm going to be on vacation. Wait.
0: No, you're not.
4: Yes, nerd. I am.
0: Come set up with us. Oh, you're going to be out.
4: I'm out of here. Zoom call. I could do that.
2: We'll zoom you in. Possible appearance by 6 o'clock.
4: Somebody better download WhatsApp because I'm going to be in Jamaica.
0: Yeah, we'll start the Kimmy Gun app.
4: Jamaica for 11 days.
0: As always.
4: A lot of mercy.
3: Oh, I'm jealous already.
0: Thank you, everyone in this room and in the temple, for getting through Men's Mental Health Work Month in a decent peace.
4: Yes.
0: We made it another June.
3: Do you know they don't put cocoa bread on beef patties in Jamaica?
0: As always, please remember to breathe. Everything will be okay.
3: Hey, man. 33 years in the field researching this stuff.
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Welcome to Shireen's World. How's everybody doing? My name is Tiana McLaughlin. I'm a peer mentor survivor for domestic violence and narcissistic abuse relationships. I spread awareness for all men and women nationwide and also throughout the Southern Tier and Binghamton, ladies and gentlemen. Welcome. I'm a survivor. Okay, so welcome to my podcast. This is my very first podcast, ladies and gentlemen. So I'm super excited. You know, I'm just happy to be up here to be able to spread awareness and get the information out there for all men and women. The purpose is to just, to help everyone break the cycle and to get their education and understand what's going on out here, especially when you're dealing with a narcissist. Okay. Alrighty. So listen, we're going to get into a song. It is called All I Want Is You by J. Cole. So we're going to get into that real quick, and then I'll come back with you guys.

Welcome, welcome back to Shireen's World, everybody, on a WBDY 99.5 podcast right here. How's everybody going out here in this world? I hope everybody is safe. Listen, the whole goal is breaking a cycle. The reason why I came up here is because, you know, I wanted to spread awareness because, you know, as me being a survivor for domestic violence and especially narcissistic abuse relationships, I wanted to just come out here and spread awareness, okay? You know, I spread awareness not only just through the radio station, I also spread awareness through my YouTube channel. It is called Shireen World as well. And I also have a support group for Binghamton as well. It is called Domestic Violence and Narcissistic Relationships I Survive. So you can follow that, all men and women, and you can get all the awareness that you need. Okay, no matter who you are, you can definitely get the information. Okay, ladies and gentlemen. Now, today I just wanted to talk about, because I'm so new and it's my first podcast, so, you know, it's going to get better, everybody. I hope you guys are having a good evening. I know you guys are probably going to go out to the clubs and the bars and everything like that. So I just want to make sure that everyone is staying focused and staying 10 steps ahead of these narcissists. So, ladies and gentlemen, you know, some people, you know, you especially dealing with a narcissist relationship, is definitely, definitely hard. So I'm just going to say it like this. Coming out of a narcissistic relationship is not easy. Okay. Whether you're a male or a female, especially me being a survivor, it is not easy at all. Okay. You have to educate yourself. You have to understand what's going on so you don't have to keep going down that, I call it a clown show. Okay, ladies and gentlemen. So you must educate yourself, because if not, you're just going to be stuck. Okay. You have to heal. You have to get some counseling, whether you're a male or a female. And also men definitely go through domestic violence and narcissistic abuse relationships as well. It's just that, you know, a lot of men do not speak up for themselves. So that's why Shireen World is here. And I'm definitely going to speak up for all you men out there. So listen, if you're out there, you're a male and you're dealing with domestic violence or a narcissistic abuse relationship, make sure you speak up. Okay. Because I hear you. Your voice is there. I'm listening. Okay. So listen, also, if you are a female as well, you know, make sure you speak up as well. Now, in Binghamton, I know there's a lot of domestic violence and a lot of narcissistic abuse relationships that go on out here, and there's a lot of people that stay silent. You know, some people may not know they're in a narcissistic relationship, so this is why you must educate yourself on what's going on, and this is why we have the Shireen World podcast here on a WBDY 99.5 radio station. So make sure y'all check me out Friday at 6 p.m., every Friday, and I will be here spreading some awareness. Okay, ladies and gentlemen. So listen, today we're just gonna talk about, you know, domestic violence and narcissistic relationships. So if you are a victim or a survivor or a thriver, or maybe you just want to educate yourself on, you know, how these people operate out here, let me tell you, I'm here for you. Okay, so listen, just make sure you keep your money in your pocket. Okay, because that's what they look for. They like to love bomb you, especially the narcissists. Okay, they love bomb you. They try to tell you every little thing in the beginning just so they could get what they want out of you. They'll try to mirror you. Okay, and that will happen, you know, for 6 months, a year. You won't know what's going on or going wrong until you start opening your eyes. Okay, but also these narcissists, whether they're a male or a female, they have supplies in the cut. Okay, and what is a supply? A supply can be anything. It could be you. It could be whatever you're giving them. It could be whatever. So if you try to take that supply away from a narcissist, how do they react? They're going to react, you know, kind of crazy. So this is why you have to, you know, protect yourself and just stay 10 steps ahead of yourself when you're dealing with a narcissist. And also, let me just make this clear. Narcissistic people, whether they're male or female, also has domestic tendencies, okay? They can put their hands on you. They can scare you. They can threaten you, all of that. It's all within domestic violence as well, okay, ladies and gentlemen? So men and women, if you're going through something like this, make sure you speak up, okay? There's a lot of services out in Binghamton and also throughout the Southern Tier that you can get help from. You have the crime victim services, you have the RISE program, you also have, you know, family court. You can also, you know, walk into the courthouse and just, you know, if you need order protection, just whatever it is. Okay, ladies and gentlemen. And another thing I also want to say,
do not react when you're dealing with these narcissists, okay? And the reason why I go in a lot about narcissists is because everybody knows what domestic violence is, but not a lot of people know what a narcissistic relationship is. And that's dealing with someone that has narcissistic personality disorders. They have so many different disorders. You know, it actually starts out when they're young. You know, it's like these kind of little issues that they've never dealt with when they got older, and it just keeps building up. And then when they get older, over their 40s or so, it's embedded in them, and then they just be walking around with all these narcissistic tendencies, especially the unhealed women. Okay, now you have narcissistic females that, you know, walk around, and they may go through domestic situations, and they may go through all types of toxic relationships, but they don't go and heal. They don't, you know, educate themselves. They just move on to the next. And that goes for men too. It goes for both genders, okay? And so imagine, you know, you're coming out and you're not healing in, you're not getting the awareness that you need, and he's just being toxic. So this is why, you know, ladies and gentlemen, you must educate yourself and you must heal when you're coming out these situations. And this is why you got to definitely, you know, check out the RISE program and call the Crime Victim Services, because there's advocates in there, licensed advocates that's in there that can help you out with whatever it is that you guys need help with. Okay, so I mean, I've used them and they're really, really good, ladies and gentlemen. So I really appreciate you guys, and you know, we're just getting started with this podcast and we got more to come. So I appreciate everybody, and we are gonna get into another song, and it is called They Don't Know by John B. And so I greatly appreciate you all, and we're going to get into this right now.

Thank you, thank you. Thank you for tuning in. We are live at the WBDY 99.5 radio right here in Binghamton, everyone. So if you do want to call in, right now it is 6:19 Friday. You can give us a call at 607-772-9179. You could call in with your questions or whatever you want to ask. Just make sure it's nice and respectful, and that's all I ask. Alrighty, ladies and gentlemen. So alrighty, welcome back. So we're going to get into some resources out here in Broome County and Binghamton that, you know, I can share with all women and men out here. So, yes, we do have resources for men. It is called the Men's Hotline Number, okay? It is 1-877-600-6366. So the Men's Hotline Number is 1-877-600-6366. Okay, so it's support and resources for men experiencing domestic violence. So men, if you out there dealing with these narcissistic toxic ladies out here, make sure you get them a call and don't stay silent. I'm telling you guys, please don't stay silent, because a lot of men, they do not, you know, talk about what they're going through or anything like that, and they just keep it in, and they have to keep dealing with these narcissists and these toxic domestic violence women. Okay, so also you have the New York State Office of the Prevention of Domestic Violence. That is at www.opdv.ny.gov. So that is www.opdv.ny.gov, and it's information and resources for survivors and their loved ones. Okay, and then we also have so this is all domestic violence support that I'm reading right now. So we also have the National Domestic Violence Hotline Number, which is my favorite. I always let everybody know to call the Domestic Violence National Hotline Number. They're there 24/7. I know I called them at 3 o'clock in the morning one time, and they listen. They're there. Okay, they will talk with you, whatever it is that you have to talk with. As long as you're in a safe area, safe phone, they will definitely have a conversation with you, and they will pair you up with other advocates and things like that. So if you're up 3 o'clock in the morning and you're going through something and you need someone to talk to, definitely reach out to them. Their number is 1-800-799-SAFE. So it is 1-800-799-7233. And you can also text them. You can text START. So that would be S-T-A-R-T. You can text it to 88788. It's 24/7. It's confidential support and resources there, ladies and gentlemen. And also, my favorite one, I don't know, but the RISE program, okay? You know, you can definitely check out the RISE program. They're 24/7. You know, they have a hotline number that's 24/7. And their number is 607-723-9511. Okay, they're confidential support, safety planning, shelter, advocacy, and much, much more, ladies and gentlemen. So if you are in the Binghamton area or the surrounding areas, please make sure, if you are in a domestic violence or any type of dangerous situation, the first thing you do need to contact, I would say, is contact 911 if it's dangerous, but also reach out to the RISE program, and they will definitely help you out. And if you do reach out to 911, they will definitely give you some flyers with a whole bunch of resources on it that you can use, okay? And then we also have some community and financial support that you guys can also reach out to, okay? It is the Broome County Department of Social Services. If you're going through any domestic or, you know, any type of situation like that, they do have counselors in there as well, okay? So their number is 607-778-2411. Okay, and they can also help you out with like benefits assistance, SNAP, Medicaid, childcare, and much, much more. Alrighty, and then we have the 211 New York call. So you can call 211 or visit 211nys.org. Okay, they're free, confidential information, referrals for housing, food, utilities, assistance, counseling, and much more.
Okay, ladies and gentlemen. So, yes, if you are a victim of domestic violence or any type of narcissistic abuse relationship, because it is domestic violence, okay, make sure you check out and call the advocates and, you know, just get the awareness that you need out there. Okay, ladies and gentlemen, because they are there and they're ready to assist you. Okay, also, you know, when you're dealing with domestic violence or coming out of a situation, you might have some type of mental health going on. Not saying you're crazy or anything like that, okay? But you will have some sort of mental health, maybe like anxiety, depression. You know, speaking for example, myself, you know, I ended up with, you know, anxiety and depression. And also coming out of, you know, domestic violence and a narcissistic relationship, I ended up, you know, this year being diagnosed with lupus. So my whole thing is you must educate yourself. And when you start feeling your body is feeling wrong, make sure you go to the doctor and you just get yourself checked out. Because when you're dealing with these narcissists and domestic violence, they will have your immune system out of whack. Okay, ladies and gentlemen. So just make sure you guys, you know, get the healing, get the counseling, get the education, whatever it is. Okay. So for mental health support, of course, you have the 988 Suicide and Crisis Lifeline. You could call or text 988. It's 24/7 free support for anyone in mental health crisis, okay? You also have the Broome County Mental Health Department. You can reach them at 607-778-2411. And they have mental health services, crisis support, and community resources. Also, they have the UHS Behavioral Health, okay? You can reach them at 607-762-2211. Okay, they have outpatient, mental health, and substance use services. Okay, ladies and gentlemen, because sometimes when people come out of these situations, they may go to drinking or they may go to other things. And so please, if you are in a situation, please reach out to your doctors, reach out to someone to help you out with that situation, because, you know, it's not a good situation, okay? Alrighty, so another one we have is Guthrie Lloyds Hospital Behavioral Health Center as well. It is 607, their phone number, area code 607-798-5723. They have outpatient counseling and psychiatric services. Okay, ladies and gentlemen. And also we have Family and Children Society. Their phone number is 607-723-8313. So they have counseling, family support, children's mental health. So listen, you know, when you're dealing with domestic violence, you're definitely, and you have children, they are feeling the same violence as well. You know, and children also have feelings. So when you're going through this and you're coming out these situations, just make sure that you, whether you're a male or a female, you make sure that you get counseling for your children and for yourself as well. Okay. So also we have, let's see what else we have. We have the crime victim support, okay?

One, they are the non-emergency assistance and information. Okay, ladies and gentlemen. And, yeah, so I'm going to give you guys a couple of numbers so you could guys call. And just in case you're in an emergency or a non-emergency, just so you can have as a safety tool. Okay, ladies and gentlemen. So your local emergency numbers that you want to have as a safety tool is, of course, emergency, police, fire, and medical. Of course, everybody knows it's 911. Okay. The non-emergency numbers, you have the Broome County Sheriff's Office, which is 607-778-1911. You have the Binghamton Police Department, which is 607-723-5300. You also have the Johnson City Police Department, which is 607-797-2100. And you have the Endicott Police Department, which is 607-757-9611. And last but not least, you also have the New York State Police Department. And their phone number is 607-754-2200. Okay, ladies and gentlemen, help is available, is there, is out there in the Broome County area. I know because I've used them, okay? I experienced domestic violence in 2019. Well, I ended that situation. My story actually ended up on the news, and it was really embarrassing, okay, ladies and gentlemen? You know, I just kind of stayed to myself after that, and then I started dealing with, you know, kind of toxic relationships, and then I bumped into a narcissist, okay, ladies and gentlemen? And it's, the whole goal, especially as a survivor, is basically not just breaking a cycle, but also me educating myself and healing, getting the counseling. I went through so much counseling, you know, especially through, you know, like the Crimes Victim Services, the RISE. They're out here in the Broome County area. Just pick up the phone and use them. They're really, really awesome. You know, they're there for you, ladies and gentlemen. So, yes. So, like I said, the whole goal for me is I'm just happy that I broke my cycle and I'm able to come out here and educate you guys and let you guys know what's going on out here with domestic violence and a narcissistic abuse relationship, whether it's a male or a female, because, you know, I spread awareness for both. Okay, ladies and gentlemen, it is not cool to be going through a toxic relationship out here. And, you know, these narcissists, you know, they think that, you know, that they win everything. So the reason why I say that is because they like to swindle you and they like to manipulate you into whatever it is to get, you know, for their own personal gain and need. Okay, so if you are going out to those clubs, because I know it's Friday, okay, and if you are going out to any clubs or any bars or anything like that and you're single, please make sure that you are 10 steps ahead. You have the safety tools in your pockets and you have the awareness that you need, so you can be able to pick up on these red signs, these bad flags, or whatever you want to call them out there, okay, ladies and gentlemen, because they're out there. They're outside. They're at the workplace. They're everywhere, okay? You just got to know. And also, these narcissists, especially domestic violence, you know, people as well, whether they're male or female, they know how to pick up on a female or a male that is very maybe sensitive or so. So they know how to pick up on people like that. And what they would do is they would try to use that against you. Okay. So if you want the white picket fence and the dog and the ring and everything like that, they're going to mirror that on you and they're going to act like that's what they want. But in all reality, they have a lot of supply in the cut, ladies and gentlemen, okay? It doesn't matter whether they're a male or a female. That's what's going to happen, okay? So, listen, Shireen World is here. I'm just going to be here. I'm bringing y'all all the awareness, okay? And my whole goal is to help someone else get the voice that they need and help someone else break their cycle and also just, you know, to be able to come out, whether they don't want to come out publicly or whatever, but they can be able to speak up for themselves, because that is the goal. You have to speak up, because if you don't, no one is going to know you're going through something. And also, you know, this information is for like family and friends. Okay, if you know someone that's going through a domestic violence relationship, whether they're male or female, and they're coming to you and they're telling you some things, please, please, please don't tell them just go. You know, just tell them leave. Why don't you just get out of there? Why are you staying in there? Please don't tell them that. That is not what a victim or anyone wants to hear. You understand? You don't know what they're actually going through. Because when I went through that and I heard something like that,

that would make me shut down, and then I just don't want to tell nobody anything. So if you know that somebody is going through something like that, the best thing to do is listen to them. Understand what they're talking about, you know, and when they're ready to get out that situation, they're going to be there for help. But make sure you're there to help them, but also protect yourself as well, because when you're trying to help someone come out of a domestic or a narcissistic relationship, those batterers and them narcissists don't like it, okay? They do not like when someone else tries to intervene. So when you're trying to intervene, please make sure that you're safe. Make sure you're safe. Make sure wherever you're taking the person is safe. Okay. And also call 911, because that's what they're there for. They're there to help you and to assist you. Okay, ladies and gentlemen. So, yes, that is the goal. We all want to break the cycle. And another thing is, men, please speak up. Okay. In Binghamton, you have to speak up. Okay. Because you're not speaking up. And I did my research on how many men is not speaking up. It's a lot. You know, the ratio out here is very, very low. Okay. And a lot of men out here is not speaking up. They're just being silent. And then this is what happens. Okay. The narcissist, whether they're male or female, but we're going to talk about the narcissistic women because we're talking about males right now. The narcissistic female, this is what they do. You have a male that don't put his hands on a female, that don't do anything like that. Okay. They come home or whatever they do. They take care of their family, their kids. And then they have this narcissistic, toxic female that will do whatever they got to do to try to screw whatever that male has going on, okay? They will try to hit them. They will, whatever it is, they will do, abuse them. And then that male will still not put their hands on them, okay? It will get to the point that after a while, the male now is reacting because they're so tired of it. They're tired of toxic stuff. Maybe they just got up and just shouted, like, you know, they may not put their hands on them or nothing, but maybe they just got up and shouted and probably walked out the room. You know what a narcissist is going to do, whether they're male or female? What they're going to do is they're going to pick up that camera, that phone, and just start recording. They're not going to show you exactly what happened from the beginning. They're going to show you right then and there what was going on. So you don't even know that that narcissist started the whole problem. And now they're calling the police and they're making themselves look like the victim. Okay, ladies and gentlemen, this is why I say when you're in a narcissistic relationship, please educate yourself, because these narcissists would definitely play the victim. Okay, and it's not cool. All right, ladies and gentlemen. So I appreciate you guys. And listen, we're live right now on a WBDY 99.5, right here in Binghamton, right here in the radio station. So make sure you guys call in. If you want to call in and ask any questions, make sure you call 607-772-9179. And yes, I appreciate you guys. So we're going to get into another song real quick. And we're going to get into Emotional by Carl Thomas. So, yes, I appreciate you guys.

Alrighty, welcome back. We are live here at the WBDY 99.5 at Shireen World. I appreciate you all. Listen, the whole goal is just breaking the cycle. That is the goal, okay? Break the cycle no matter who you are, okay? Educate yourself, heal. You must heal. When you're coming out these situations, you have to heal. Don't move on to the next super fast. I totally understand, you know, you're just trying to go on fast, but that's how you end up in these situations, okay? So you have to heal, educate yourself, put some boundaries down, especially when you're meeting these narcissists. And here's another one y'all know I'm famous for saying. Don't register any cars, okay? Don't put in any insurance on any narcissist car. So let me tell you, okay? If a narcissist, whether they're male or female, and they're coming to you and they're asking you to register their car, you know what you tell them? You tell them no. Okay? And when you tell them no, watch their reaction. You might get a reaction where they're going to try to swindle you and gaslight you and love bomb you all at the same time. So it's going to be somewhere where they're going to beg you, or either they're going to get mad. And then when they get mad, that's going to make you want to pay it. Okay, because you may love them so much that it's going to make you going to go pay it. So, ladies and gentlemen, if any narcissist comes to you and asks you to register a car or put insurance on it, you say no. And I'm going to tell you the reasons why. The reasons why is because that is your credit that's on there. Okay, you're registering it, you're putting insurance on it, but they may pull it out the car dealership with a title under their name, okay? And you're just paying for everything else. Now, this is what's going to happen. That narcissist could be doing so many things wrong within that car, and it's under your name. Imagine if you're driving down Main Street right here in Binghamton, right? You're driving down, well, that narcissist is driving down on Main Street in Binghamton, right? In that car, and that car is registered to you. And that narcissist is doing whatever they're doing, okay? And they may have multiple supplies, in and out, okay? Because that's what they do, all right? Or they might get, you know, pulled over by the police. And now when they get pulled over, what's the first thing that they're going to ask? License, registration, and who car is this, okay? And when they ask those things, a narcissist, they're gonna be mad. That's how they operate, okay? Especially speaking, for example, with my narcissistic ex, you know, when he got pulled over, that's exactly what happens. They get mad. Now, when you have everything in your name, you don't get mad. You're ready to give the cop everything that they ask for. But with a narcissist, when everything is not in their name, they get mad off the bat, okay? Now, here's another thing. That car is in your name. Okay, the only thing the cops see when he's running that plate is your name. So they're thinking that you behind the wheel, especially if it's a tinted out car, whatever the case may be. Okay, they're thinking that that's you behind the wheel. Okay, until they get to the car. Now they see it's a narcissist. It's not even the person that's the register owner. So ladies and gentlemen, okay, please do not register no cars. Okay, that is your credit. That is everything. And they will have multiple people in and out these cars. They crash cars. They do all of those things under your name, okay? And at the same time, they're treating you not so good, okay, ladies and gentlemen? So please, if you are in that situation, you know, educate yourself. You know, I can't tell you what to do, but the best thing I can tell you is just educate yourself on how to go about that situation, okay, ladies and gentlemen? But if they're coming to you and they're asking you to register a car, you tell them no. All right, tell them go do it themselves. All right, ladies and gentlemen, because nobody deserves to be in a clown show. All right, and this is how these men and women operate out here. It's like a clown show. All right, they have supplies everywhere. All right, I'm just going to break it down like this before we get into our next song, okay? I'm going to break it down like this. Imagine you're at the clown show, a circus, right? And the circus is at the bottom of the hill, right? That's where the narcissist blung you, because before you was at the top. But now you're at the bottom of the hill, you're in a show, and it's a whole bunch of animals going all around. You don't know what to do. It's audience, but it's the narcissist audience, okay? And they're all there for the narcissist. They don't care, all right? Now you're trying to figure out how to get out the clown show. So now you figured it out, all right? You're done. You see there's an exit, you know, stage left. So you leave, all right? You get out. Now once you're out the clown show, the circus,
what you're doing is you're basically looking around, and the only way out is going up the hill. And once you get up that hill, the first step would be victim. Okay? The second step would be survivor. Okay? Your third step would be thriving. Okay? And then your last step would be healing. And it would just be everything all at once. You done healed. You done educated yourself. And everything like that in a 9-yard when you got to the top of the hill. Because when you got to the top of the hill, it was so bright. Okay? And you look down. And you're like, oh my gosh, that's a clown show. I was just in that show? Yes, because now you're going to see all the animals, which is their supply. And they're going to be running around doing everything that that narcissist is telling them to do. And so now you're at the top of the hill. You educated yourself. You survived. You healed. And now you see what's going on. And now you're able to either educate somebody else or you're able to have them safety tools in your pocket, so when you do move on, whether to another healthy relationship, okay, you have those tools, ladies and gentlemen. So yes, if you're in a situation, there are advocates out there that will be willing to speak with you guys. Okay, just pick up the phone and don't stay silent, especially you men. Do not stay silent. Okay, so I appreciate you all. We're gonna get into this song real quick, and it is going to be called Put That Woman First, and I'll be right back with you guys. And listen, ladies and gentlemen, I appreciate you all. This is my first podcast, well, my first whatever you want to call it, okay? I'm live on the radio, okay? We are live. And if you do want to call in, you know, make sure you check me out Friday at 6. 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

Alrighty, we are back here live at the WBDY 99.5. We are live here in Binghamton. Alrighty, ladies and gentlemen, I hope you guys are having an amazing, amazing evening. Make sure you stay safe, ladies and gentlemen. And listen, make sure you check out my YouTube channel. It is called Shireen World as well, okay? So go on YouTube, check it out. Shireen World is S-H-A-R-A-N-E World, okay? And also, you can find me on Facebook. You can message me there. It's called Domestic Violence and Narcissistic Relationships I Survived. Okay, ladies and gentlemen, that is what it's called. It is called Domestic Violence and Narcissistic Relationships I Survived. Right on Facebook, you can get all the awareness up there. All men and women can definitely come and join because I share information for all women and men, okay, right here in Binghamton. So listen, if you're out here, come and share. Make sure you join and get the awareness that you need, ladies and gentlemen. So I appreciate you all, and I am going to get into this song that is called They Don't Know by John B. Alrighty, everyone. Thank you.

Alrighty, welcome back to the WBDY 99.5 Shireen World. Welcome everybody. We are live here in the radio station in Binghamton, everybody. I appreciate you all. 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Remember, the number is 607-772-9179. I will be back here next week, Friday again, okay, everybody? And also, you can find me on YouTube as well, ladies and gentlemen, okay? Alrighty, so we're gonna get into this last one, and I appreciate you all. Y'all stay safe. If you are in a serious situation, please make sure you contact 911. You contact the right people, okay, ladies and gentlemen? And men, speak up. Alrighty, I'll see you guys next week, same time.

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you. Chaka Khan, let me tell you what I wanna do. I wanna love you, wanna hug you, wanna squeeze you too. And let me take you in my arm, let me fill you with my charm, Chaka. Cause you know that I'm the one to keep you warm, Chaka. I'm making more than just a physical.

I hope you enjoyed Wake Me Up Before You Go-Go by Wham. Coming up next, we have Kiss by Prince on the R&B Love Train.

That was the amazing, legendary Luther Vandross, Never Too Much. You are riding on the R&B love train. Coming up next, we have I Heard It Through the Grapevine.

That was Treat Her Like a Lady by The Temptations. I hope that you enjoyed this ride on the R&B Love Train. I'm your host, Tina Cisco. You have any information, want to reach out, call 757-966-8372. Coming up next, we have Cameo with That Candy.

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